0: airstrike near Kamel Adwan Hospital. Israel's killed over 74,000 Palestinians in Gaza since Hamas's surprise attack on Israel 3 years ago. Several governments, human rights organizations, and scholarly bodies, including the International Association of Genocide Scholars, have accused Israel of committing genocide in Gaza. According to the UN, as of September, 94% of Gaza's population remain in urgent need of shelter and basic household assistance, while 65% of households were living in tents or makeshift shelters. We'll have more on this story later in the broadcast. Yemen's Saudi-backed government says Houthi militias fired drones and missiles at the Aden International Airport, targeting a passenger terminal, striking a runway just minutes before a flight from Cairo was due to land. Elsewhere, Saudi officials said they'd intercepted a missile fired by Houthis north of the Saudi capital, Riyadh. This comes amidst a counteroffensive by Saudi-backed Yemeni government forces seeking to retake all remaining Houthi-held territory, including Yemen's capital, Sana'a. In the United States, Democratic Senator Chris Murphy of Connecticut said the Pentagon denied him access to Al Udeid Air Base in Qatar during a visit to the Middle East. His failed attempt came after Defense Secretary Pete Hegseth signed a directive restricting travel to the area earlier this year. Senator Murphy claimed he was denied access as part of the Trump administration's effort to conceal the true cost of the U.S.-Israeli war on Iran.
1: I have been to the Middle East probably a dozen times at least while I have been a member of Congress. I have never, ever been denied access to military facilities. This is part of a coordinated, deliberate campaign by the Department of Defense to try to hide the consequences and the true cost of this war.
0: In France, more than 250,000 people marched in over 40 cities Tuesday. It was the largest turnout yet in demonstrations that began more than 2 weeks ago when high school students started blockading their schools. The students are protesting staff shortages, crowded classrooms, and rundown buildings. Labor unions joined in support, along with parents, teachers, and university students. Paris had the biggest march, about 56,000 people, according to the Interior Ministry. Prime Minister Sebastien Lecornu said at least 215 teenagers and 85 school staff have been hurt in clashes with police, calling it, quote, the heaviest toll in decades paid by the school system, unquote. This is a middle school science teacher in Strasbourg.
2: This situation has been deteriorating for years and always at an accelerated pace. And now to see so many demonstrations, so many mobilizations appearing like this everywhere, it clearly shows that there is a general awareness with our living conditions worsening in France.
0: There are calls for a general mobilization across France on October 17th. Spain's government's approved two housing decrees rejected by Parliament last week, which prompted Prime Minister Pedro Sanchez to call a snap election. The housing package approved Tuesday caps rents, temporarily halts evictions, and restricts companies from buying homes. The housing measures follow demonstrations in Barcelona that turned violent as tens of thousands of people took to the streets to protest the eviction of an 87-year-old woman, Mari Carmen, from her lifelong home in Madrid. She had lived there for over 70 years. This is a woman affected by a possible eviction.
3: Make no mistake, if that Mari Carmen business hadn't happened and there weren't so many journalists here, I'd already be out on the effing street in the rain, I swear to you.
0: In Tennessee, Krista Pike has reportedly regained consciousness after surviving a botched execution last week. According to her attorneys, the death row prisoner is off a ventilator and speaking from a hospital bed, where she remains handcuffed and shackled as she recovers from two injections of pentobarbital meant to kill her. Her prognosis remains unclear. Her lawyers say she faces a long road to recovery. Tennessee Republican Governor Bill Lee has ordered an independent review of Pike's failed execution and canceled the only other scheduled execution of the year. Death penalty abolitionists have called on Governor Lee to commute Krista Pike's death sentence. The Pentagon scheduled the execution of 2009 Fort Hood attacker Nidal Hassan by firing squad on December 3rd, marking the first military execution since 1945. President Trump has approved Hegseth's order. Cornell University trustees announced Tuesday former Deputy Attorney General Sally Yates will investigate how the university handles sexual misconduct complaints. Yates's appointment follows outrage and protest over Cornell's response to a complaint from a woman known only as Jane Doe, who alleged she was gang raped by multiple Chi Phi fraternity brothers after being pressured into drinking and taking drugs. No criminal charges have been filed. Jane Doe sued the university, seven former students, and the fraternity last month, alleging Cornell failed to protect her and punish the accused students. Members of the Cornell University Faculty Senate have introduced a resolution for a vote of no confidence in administrators over their handling of the case. There are also growing calls for Cornell University's president to step down. Paramount Skydance has completed its $111 billion takeover of Warner Brothers Discovery. The combined company will be called Skydance, made up of film studios, streaming services, broadcast and cable TV, sports channels and news outlets, CNN and CBS News, along with HBO. With the deal now complete, CEO David Ellison will receive $150 million payday, making him a billionaire. Ellison's father, Larry Ellison, is the multi-billionaire co-founder of Oracle and a major investor in Skydance. Both Ellisons are major Trump supporters. In India, police have detained several opposition leaders, breaking up a protest by Rahul Gandhi, the leader of the Congress Party, and other MPs who are demonstrating against a controversial move that purged 130 million names from the voter rolls nationwide. Tuesday's protests come just days after the Gen Z-led cockroach movement organized demonstrations in Mumbai and Delhi calling for the resignation of India's chief election commissioner, Ganesh Kumar. This is Jairam Ramesh from the National Congress Party, the main opposition to Indian Prime Minister Narendra Modi's BJP.
4: This whole campaign is to highlight the fact that a constitutional functionary, the Chief Election Commission, has violated the Constitution in letter and spirit. He has lied to the Supreme Court. He has lied to the country. And clearly, he cannot stay in office any longer.
0: According to a ProPublica report, 506 U.S. citizens have been detained by immigration agents during the Trump administration. More than 100 Americans were held after agents questioned their citizenship. Nearly all were people of color. At least 70 U.S. children and teens are detained, some of whom were handcuffed. 36 Americans were held for at least a day without being able to contact a lawyer or their family. And roughly a dozen U.S. citizens were deported, mostly children. This comes as the Justice Department moved to strip citizenship from 40 naturalized citizens who have committed crimes. In Georgia, dozens of immigrants jailed at the Folkston ICE Processing Center launched a hunger strike Tuesday, demanding their release and calling on Congress, judges and advocates to highlight their plight. They're also demanding protection from deportation and reunification with loved ones. Some of the men have been jailed since October 2023. They've described inadequate medical and dental care, unhealthy and spoiled food, noisy and cramped living quarters, isolation from loved ones, lack of communication from ICE officers, xenophobic and hostile behavior from guards, and a lack of access to sunlight and fresh air. And in New Jersey, An immigrant who led labor and hunger strikes by prisoners at the Delaney Hall ICE jail walked free Tuesday after 8 months behind bars. Martin Soto was transferred from Delaney to an ICE jail in Elizabeth, New Jersey, in May after he helped organize protests against spoiled food, overcrowding, inadequate medical care at Delaney Hall ICE jail in Newark, where prisoners are forced to work for around $1 a day. In retaliation against the strike, guards at Delaney Hall reportedly beat participants, temporarily suspended family visitations. Martin Soto was held in solitary confinement for about 2 months. On Tuesday, he was released from the Elizabeth Detention Center with an ankle monitor and greeted by supporters and his wife, Gabriella, and their two children.
5: I am so thankful for everybody that has helped me. These months have been very, very difficult. Not only did I lose our home, not only did I lose our child, but this experience made me stronger to keep fighting to have the reunitement of our family.
0: And those are some of the headlines. This is Democracy Now!, democracynow.org, The War and Peace Report. I'm Amy Goodman. Israelis and Palestinians are marking 3 years since October 7th, 2023, when Hamas and allied groups launched a surprise attack on Israel. Almost 1,200 people were killed in the attack. About 250 were taken hostage. It was the deadliest such attack in Israel's history. In Gaza, October 7th is viewed as the beginning of the genocide. Over the past 3 years, Israel's killed over 74,000 people in Gaza, according to its health ministry. But many believe that number is a vast undercount. The killing continues despite a so-called ceasefire. Most of Gaza remains in rubble. We'll go to Gaza later in the program, but we begin in Israel, where a moment of silence was held to remember the victims of the October 7th attack in southern Israel. Mourners gathered near Kibbutz Rim to commemorate hundreds of people who were killed and abducted at the Nova Music Festival. During a moment of silence, the booms of Israeli airstrikes on the nearby Gaza Strip could be heard ringing out. We're joined now by the Israeli peace activist Ma'oz Inon. He lost both of his parents, Bilhan Yaakov Inon, in the Hamas attack. His parents lived on a kibbutz, a farming collective just north of the Gaza border. They were 78 and 76 years old. In the aftermath of the attack, Inon called for peace and reconciliation rather than revenge. Ma'oz Inon has spent much of the past year working closely with Palestinian peace activist Aziz Abu Sara, whose brother died in 1990 from injuries from his time in an Israeli prison. Last month, they addressed the United Nations Security Council. This is Ma'oz Inon.
6: To build a different future, we must face reality. Hamas committed atrocious war crime on October 7th, killing and abducting innocent Israeli. At the same time, the Israeli government exploited these atrocities to wage a devastating war of revenge. They have inflicted catastrophic destruction across Gaza while accelerating ethnic cleansing, settlement expansion, and forced displacement in the West Bank. They weaponized our pain. But our grief must not be an excuse for war. It must be the catalyst to end the bloodshed.
7: We believe this is not Israelis versus Palestinians. It is a choice between those who believe in peace, justice, and equality, and those who don't. We call for targeted sanctions on all individuals and institutions that support violence. Apply sanctions without partiality.
0: That was Palestinian peace activist Aziz Abu Sara and Israeli peace activist Ma'oz Inon addressing the United Nations just a few weeks ago. They co-authored the book The Future is Peace, a shared journey across the Holy Land. Just this morning, on the anniversary of October 7th, the anniversary of his parents' deaths, Ma'oz Inon gathered with family at the ruins of his parents' home at their kibbutz. He sent us this clip.
8: This is what remains from my parents' house, only the foundation. The entire house was burned to ashes. We put a memorial plaque for them. It's on the safe room, the only thing that remains.
0: Ma'ozi Nan joins us now from Ashkelon. Welcome back to Democracy Now! Thank you so much for joining us on this very difficult day for you and your family and so many, both of your parents killed on October 7, 2023. Your thoughts today, Ma'oz?
8: First, Amy, I would like to thank you personally and the entire team at Democracy Now! For supporting, for being there for me and for so many peacemakers, both in Israel and Palestine. And this maybe was what motivated me the most to join today in this difficult day, just to thank you from the bottom of my heart for being there with us in the devastating 3 years that we've been going through. And this is exactly the thoughts that going through me and with the tears and all the emotion that are coming, that we deserve a different reality. We must stop the sounds of bombs and start hearing the sounds of children's playing. And we all deserve it, if it's Palestinian kids or Israeli kids, they all deserve to live within security, within his dignity, and to have a home, a safe place to go to bed at night and to wake up in the morning with a smile to be with their beloved and supporting family. And we must work as hard as we can to achieve it as soon as possible.
0: Mm. If you can talk about what happened in those days after you were in mourning with your family, and you get this note from Aziz Abu Sara, who also lost his brother in that after brutality in an Israeli prison, and what that meant to you and the journey you've been on since.
8: Yeah. So 2 days after October 7th, me and my siblings were just sitting and crying and holding hands. And my young brother told us we must make a family decision based on moral clarity that we are rejecting revenge, that we don't want to avenge the death of our parents, and explain that it's not going to bring them back to life. It will only escalate the cycle of bloodshed with Israelis and Palestinians being trapped within for a century. And the day after, as I waking up crying in bed, I saw a message from Aziz, whom I met only briefly in 2014, maybe 14 minutes in Jerusalem. And on his message, Aziz shared his condolences. And he says that he's standing with me and with my family in this tragic moment. And it was literally, it's not a metaphor, it was literally like a hand reaching out, saving me from drowning into the ocean of sorrow and pain. I was literally drowning. And Aziz, it was my savior. He was my savior. And in the last 3 years, working together, quartering the Future is Peace, starting our own NGO, Internet International, I can now say, and I'm so proud to say it again and again, that yes, I lost not only my parents, I lost many of the hundreds of numbers like for you and for our viewers, there are numbers for me, there are childhood friends, there are people I knew my entire life that lost their life on October 7th. So I lost so much, but I won Aziz as a brother. And this brotherhood is what keep me going, keep us going to achieve a better future, not just for ourselves, but to our people.
0: In 2024, you and the Palestinian peace activists you're talking about, Aziz Abu Sara, met with Pope Francis. And then in 2025, you met with Pope Leo. What did you say to him? And what are you calling for? What are you saying should happen right now?
8: Yeah. So we shared with him channeled our pain and suffering and loss to create a dialogue to achieve a better future in the Holy Land. And Pope Francis asked us, how can I help you? How can I be your ambassador? And we asked him to amplify our messages, and that the question should not be if, but when the Israeli-Palestinian conflict will end. And we asked him to be our ambassador to the G7 leadership gathering that was a few weeks after in southern Italy. And he went there as our ambassador, and he was able to achieve In the official communique of the G7 leader, the language of the Israeli-Palestinian civil society, language that the G7 countries must support the civil society in Israel and Palestine to achieve a lasting peace and to invest in reconciliation. Based on that, the EU created a peace fund with 18 million euro that is now is supporting the civil society.

0: and so many others been advocating for the last 3 years.
1: I want to turn to Aziz Abusara. This is a message he posted on Instagram yesterday.
2: I woke up this morning to the horrible news that Israel demolished the house of my niece, Razan. She, her husband, her children, and 9 other families in East Jerusalem were rendered homeless. Imagine having to work all your life, as Razan has done with her husband, so hard, save every penny, so you can finally have an apartment you own, and then it's all gone. Just a few days ago, Bezalel Smotrich, an Israeli minister, said that the way to get rid of Palestinians is to deprive them from hope. And this is exactly what the government did today, is to deprive my family from hope. Ben-Gvir himself came with the demolition party, with the Israeli police, so he can be there to witness it and to participate in demolishing the house. But you know what? This will not succeed.
1: So that was Aziz Abusara, your Palestinian peace partner as you traveled the world. What more do you know about what's happening, what's happened to his family, and what's happening in the West Bank? We just got this report. Armed settlers, Israeli settlers beat a photographer in the presence of Israeli soldiers, hospitalizing him as he covered worsening settler violence against the olive farmers in the West Bank. Jafar Ashtia, 58-year-old veteran photographer with AFP, that's Agence France-Presse, was assaulted by a group of settlers. They beat him with their rifle butts, despite him being marked as press, assaulted in full view of about a dozen Israeli soldiers. Talk about the situation. Also, Netanyahu, the Israeli prime minister, addressing the nation today and what his message was. Can you hear me, Maoz?
0: No, I can't. Okay. First, I'm not listening to Benjamin Netanyahu. He's not my leader. He's not my prime minister. He's accused for being a war criminal. And I think he should clear his name at the ICC and ICJ. It's not for me to talk about him. And it's exactly what's happening nowadays, and including to Aziz niece, is exactly what we say at the UN Security Council, that the Israeli government exploited the trauma, the pain, the fear of the Israelis after the October 7th massacre to change the status quo from conflict management to ethnical cleansing. And it's happening in the West Bank, it's happening in East Jerusalem, and it's happening in now more than 70% of the Gaza Strip. And this is what we are calling for international intervention, because they are doing it, the bulldozers and the assault rifles. They are all, many of them are manufactured by American companies. So we are calling, where is the international law will be applied against Israeli terrors? Terrorists, it doesn't matter if they are cabinet members, they are prime ministers or IDF soldiers. And this is exactly why the work we are doing is must be amplified. And not to give hope, not to give hope about the Israelis and Palestinians, but to act. We had enough empty statements. We have enough prayers. We have enough world leader that cross their finger for us. But crossing fingers is not enough. We need action, and we need to see them on the ground.
1: Maoz Inon, I want to thank you for being with us, Israeli peace activist and co-author with Palestinian peace activist Aziz Abusara, author of the book The Future is Peace, A Shared Journey Across the Holy Land. Maoz Inon lost both his parents, Bilha and Yaakov Inon, in the attack on October 7, 2023. He spoke to us from Ashkelon. Coming up, Marwan Bishara, author of the new book 12 Days That Shook the Middle East, Origins of a Genocide. And then we go directly to Gaza. Stay with us.

0: are Witness O World, performed by the New York City Palestinian Youth Choir. This is Democracy Now!, democracynow.org. I'm Amy Goodman. 12 Days That Shook the Middle East, Origins of a Genocide. That's the title of a new book by the Al Jazeera senior political analyst Marwan Bashara. In the opening pages, he writes, 12 days were enough. It took no more than 12 days from Netanyahu's October 7th war speech to Biden's October 19th rare Oval Office speech to expose the anatomy of Israel's war, its intended strategy, and the method of its madness. The genocide was not a slip. It was the result of a predetermined strategy for which there existed a blueprint, if not a premeditated decision. Hamas had set the process in motion on October 7th. It lost control of that process the very same day. Marwan Bashara has been with Al Jazeera for more than 20 years, has written three books and written for many publications, joining us now from Paris, France. Marwan, congratulations on your book. Thank you for joining us. If you can talk about that quote and say, you say Hamas set the process in motion October 7th and immediately lost control of that process. What do you mean?
1: Yes, absolutely. Clearly, the attack of October 7 was the trigger for what came after. And my argument is that we know about what came after basically the past 2 or 3 years from those very first 12 days after October 7. And it started with ideology. You know, genocides don't start with bombs. They start with ideology. And in this case, the ideology has been decades in the making, a century, I would even say, in the making, in the sense of the establishment of a racist supremacist system, regime, that had been in control of Palestinians and Palestinian life and destiny for the past 80 years. Occupying them and dispossessing them and discriminating against them. This has been going on for many decades. So that was ready, intact, on the eve of October 7, October 8. And then there was the dehumanization. Immediately after October 7, October 8, 9, 10, we saw this extraordinary campaign of dehumanization of the Palestinians as animals, Nazi-like. You cannot deal with them. They don't understand. They are primitive. They only understand the language of force and violence and so on and so forth. After that, immediately came the hyperbole, the exaggeration of what exactly happened October 7. October 7 was bloody and it was horrific. And your earlier guest testified to the fact that this was not easy for hundreds of Israeli civilians. But Netanyahu and his government had to go overboard to exaggerate, to lie, to deceive about what exactly happened. And their role in it as well, invoking the so-called Hannibal Doctrine, where they themselves joined the bombing of those involved in the conflict during October 7.
0: Marwan, explain the Hannibal Doctrine.
1: So the Hannibal Doctrine was something that was invoked in the early 1980s by the Israeli military, saying we cannot afford to have Israeli soldiers being captured because then we're going to have to negotiate their release, and that will cost us Palestinian or, in that case, Lebanese prisoners in Israeli jails. So because they did not want to release Palestinian or Lebanese prisoners, they decided that if any one Israeli soldier, later on civilian, is captured by any kidnappers, that the Israeli military then will take extraordinary measure to kill the operation, including, if it need be, to kill the soldier, the Israeli soldier, or the Israeli civilian. So on October 7, immediately after the wars, after the operation started, in the early hours of the morning of October 7, apparently the Israeli military invoked the Hannibal Doctrine, and Israeli aircrafts, bombers and tanks started carrying attacks against suspected conflict zones, whether it's kibbutz or settlements or whether it is convoys going back to Gaza. So the invocation of that controversial military order clearly led to the death of perhaps hundreds of Israeli civilians, and many as well among the Palestinians, whether it's Hamas or any of those Palestinians who came into Gaza. All of that, taking that in consideration, what happened soon after that is the worst part of it, right? The establishment of a war cabinet, the declaration of war, the deployment of 100,000 soldiers on the border with Gaza, the recall of 350,000 reservists from the Israeli army, and setting up a strategy under the rubric of lethality, which has been developed over many years of wars in Gaza. And lethality is the one that involved mass destruction, not discriminate destruction. That involved the use of the so-called Lavender system, Gospel system, where's my daddy, your daddy system, and so on and so forth, that would actually lead to massive devastation of Gaza. And that's where the intention came. They've said it in press conferences, in war rooms. They've said it in public, in declarations, ministers and opposition leaders about why there is no innocence in Gaza and why we're going to have to bomb all of them. Some of them spoke about nuking them. Some of them spoke about nothing is going to be left standing in Gaza. We're going to turn it into a deserted strip. And all of these things were then repeated by the soldiers, not only as slogans, but even as songs, right? Repeated by the soldiers. So the orders went down the hierarchy from the government ministers to the army, and was implemented by the generals who boasted of bombing Gaza back to the Stone Age. And they certainly tried to do that.
0: If you can talk about what is the power that the U.S. has over Israel. You know, many said, for example, with the Iran war, that Israel brought the U.S. into it. But do you see it in that way? And what about Jared Kushner, President Trump's son-in-law, just visiting with the Israeli Prime Minister Netanyahu, also meeting directly with Hamas, but not meeting with the head of the PA, the Palestinian Authority? And if you can talk about where all of this stands right now, as people stood with a moment of silence on this October 7th, people at the music festival, Israelis mourning the dead, they could hear the boom of Israeli airstrikes continuing in Gaza. Talk about the Board of Peace. Talk about the Palestinian government that was set up in exile in Cairo, still not allowed to come into Gaza by Israel.
1: So let's start with the most relevant to the issue at hand, which is the Biden administration first, right? Because nowadays, anywhere you look in the Atlantic, where you are, the Atlantic Magazine or the New Yorker or the New York Times, or even hosted by our brilliant or your brilliant anchor, John Stewart, you have these former Biden administration officials trying to whitewash their record. They lie, they deceive, and they continue to claim no responsibility for the genocide that actually took place in Gaza over the past 3 years. But they are directly responsible. Not only they aided and abetted, they were part of the operation taking place in Gaza the past 2 years, part of the war. They were in the war cabinet meetings. President Biden himself attended the war cabinet meetings on October 18, back in 2023. Lloyd Austin, the Secretary of Defense, attended war meetings. Secretary Blinken attended war meetings. So when you watch people like Jake Sullivan, the former National Security Advisor, sitting on John Stewart's show talking about how they tried their best to have a ceasefire and they really put pressure on the Israeli government, and they succeeded, 15 months later, it's all humbug. It's all BS. They were part and parcel. The banality of evil wasn't in Israel. It was in Washington, because the kind of support that Washington provided to Israel, diplomatic support, financial support, military support, they were talking about, we were trying to help the Palestinians, while while actually giving Israel the arms to shoot the Palestinians before sending them the band-aids to take care of their injuries. So Washington, in that sense, in the sense of the Biden administration and its officials, were part and parcel, were complicit. We're cooperating, coordinating the war effort that actually was a genocidal war in Gaza. We really must underline that because we are seeing history rewritten as we speak in the US publications, as I remember it, after the 2003 war, when many of the Bush administration tried to whitewash their crimes, and the journalists who supported that war, just like those who supported the war in Gaza, are now trying to whitewash the record. It's very important for us to,
0: I wanted
1: yes.
0: to go to the former top State Department official under President Biden admitting a genocide has taken place in Gaza. Wendy Sherman serves as Deputy Secretary of State until her retirement in July 2023. She spoke on a Bloomberg podcast.
2: I think that it is critical that Israel remain an ally of the United States and that we protect the right of a Jewish state. But I also believe that the Prime Minister has led us down a road, and we have been part of it, that has, in essence, created a genocide in Gaza.
0: And then there's former State Department spokesperson Matt Miller, who spent more than a year as the face of the Biden administration's foreign policy and repeatedly defended Israel against allegations of war crimes and genocide in Gaza. He later admitted on a podcast interview with Sky News that, yes, Israel committed war crimes.
3: I don't think it's a genocide, but I think it is without a doubt true that Israel has committed war crimes.
4: You wouldn't have said that at the podium.
3: Yeah, look, because when you're at the podium, you're not expressing your personal opinion. You're expressing the conclusions of the United States government.
0: And then you have Brett McGurk, who's just come out with his new book. It's called Brink. The headline in the New York Times, Ready to Blow His Stack, How Biden Nearly Cut Off Netanyahu Over Gaza. And that's talking about what McGurk is saying in his book, Marwan Bashara.
1: Yes, absolutely.
0: Take it through to the Trump administration now.
1: Yes, there's no doubt that even according to McGurk and Sullivan, that they paved the way for the Trump administration's takeover, the war effort, that they paved the way in the worst possible manner for the Trump administration then to take it on and to do whatever it wants, including the weaponization of hunger and the weaponization of the food aid to the Palestinian people. I mean, we sunk into a whole new abyss with the Trump administration. During the Biden administration, the United States was basically complicit in genocide. During the Trump administration, on the very first few days when it took over, they start talking about ethnically cleansing Gaza. Out in the open, President Trump spoke of ethnically cleansing Gaza, the entire Gaza Strip, in order to have a beachside property called Trump Land or whatever, or called, the New Riviera in the East. So the cynicism that the Trump administration built in its first year with the Gaza issue, taking up the mantle from the Biden administration, that was really, just so depressing to watch, in the sense that from one administration to another administration, we see complicity with genocide. We see the United States aiding an Israeli government, protecting an Israeli government, and instead of having them stand up for the responsibility for the war crimes, they attack the International Criminal Court and the International Court of Justice, which is unprecedented for an American president, for the United States, to be so hostile to international law, international legality, international institutions, the United Nations, even the United Nations, relief agency like UNRWA and so on and so forth, that were indispensable for the people in Gaza when the policy was to starve them, to bomb their bakeries and schools and universities, to turn their schoolyards into graveyards. You at least needed something like UNRWA, but no, UNRWA has to be demonized. UNRWA has to be cut down to size. UNRWA has to be blocked and to be, again, demonized by not only Israel, but also by the United States. So the Trump administration did everything possible in order to achieve some sort of a Israeli victory and a Hamas surrender, and forced the United Nations Security Council to adopt a resolution, which to my mind, Amy, is illegal. And I say that not being a legal scholar, but certainly being a student of history. The United Nations Security Council, under pressure from the Trump administration, and because the genocide was going on and they had to do something, they adopted a resolution that recognized the border peace without this border peace ever being defined, without knowing zero about what is this border peace. So they adopted the resolution, and this allowed the Trump administration then to go on and to define this border peace as it wishes, including appointing President Trump as a life member that heads it, and Netanyahu, of course, and Putin as members of the world of peace. So you can imagine the surrealism right behind this kind of an effort in order to turn a two-year genocide into a mockery of international law.
0: Marwan Bashara, there is so much to talk about and so little time, and we want to get directly on the ground to Gaza. So I want to thank you for being with us. Al Jazeera's senior political analyst, author of the new book, 12 Days That Shook the Middle East, Origins of a Genocide. Coming up, we go to Gaza City to speak with journalist Akram Asatari. Stay with us.
4: خطر خطر خطر دق الناقوس نطق الحجر

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0: the danger by the Palestinian oud musician Huda Asfour, performing in our Democracy Now! Studio. This is Democracy Now!, democracynow.org. I'm Amy Goodman. We end today's show in Gaza, where today's date, October 7th, is seen as the beginning of Israel's genocide. And the 3 years since the Hamas attack on Israel that killed nearly 1,200 people, Israeli forces have killed over 74,000 Palestinians. Many believe the death toll is a vast undercount. This is a displaced Palestinian from Beit Hanun speaking today in Gaza City.
1: The worst 3 years that have passed in our lives. There is no life, no living, no food, no basic necessities of life. We wait for water from 5 to 10 o'clock. And we are living in the streets, homeless, tired, worn out. I mean, a life worse than this? We are not living, my friend. We are dead in Gaza.
0: We go now to Gaza City, where we're joined by journalist Akram Asatari. I want to thank you so much for being with us. We spoke to you a few years ago as a journalist. You then went on to work with a humanitarian aid organization for several years. Now we're back being able to speak to you in Gaza City. Can you describe what's happening on the ground? We just reported that as Israelis mourn the dead at the music site in southern Israel, they could hear the booms of Israeli airstrikes on the Gaza Strip right nearby. Tell us what's happening where you are, Akram.
2: Well, October 7th was a day when Gaza changed once and forever. The way Palestinians have been living has changed. The way Palestinians have been managing their life has changed as well. The way Palestinians were defining their life has changed. The Palestinians now are living in a de facto that has redefined everything. Their understanding of life, their way of running and managing that life, their way to access things, their way to live, their way to stay in homes, their way to live in tents, every single aspect of the life of the people of Gaza has changed once and forever. Around 85% of the built environment in Gaza is already destroyed. Around 74% of the land of the Gaza Strip is also controlled by Israel and the IDF. Gazans have been struggling to access water and to access food. They have been facing significant public health hazards because of the fact that they were consuming water that was not properly treated. Organizations have been struggling for the sake of helping the people of Gaza. Statements were made by international and UN figures, diplomats all over the world, condemning the situation that has been going on, calling for Gazans to live and lead a normal life. Unfortunately, for the third year now, and on October 7th, Gazans are reminded by the fact that they have been living in death and fear, destruction and displacement. Another Gazan was killed a couple of hours ago in Khan Yunis refugee camp, 60-year-old Gazan that was targeted by IDF. Yesterday, another Palestinian was targeted in Ash-Shatta, the beach camp, by another drone strike, and he also lost his life. Several people were injured. The people who are living in the tents with no even minimum standard for living are living in exacerbating safety and security risks. They, significant proportion of them, is still not reunioned with their families that are outside of the Gaza Strip. And some of them, also significant part of them, around 8,000 families, are not aware about the whereabouts of the bodies of their missed family members. Around 250 journalists were killed. As you said, 74,000 Gazans were confirmed to be dead, while the number is much higher. Around 8,000 peoples are not 8,000 Gazans are dead, but the bodies are not discovered yet. The Gazans who were worried about their dears were organizing mass funerals for 150 bodies, for two bodies, where the memories that were remaining from the people were their remains, their clothes, their shoes, their watches, and anything simple yet can give some comfort to the ones who were not sure about the whereabouts of the bodies of their dears. The life in Gaza has changed forever. People are still struggling, and people are today reminded, since the last night, they reminded that the Israeli Air Force is still hovering all around different parts of the Gaza Strip, and that the IDF is still hunting Gazans, disturbing the already disturbed life, spreading death and displacement once and once again.
0: Akram, I'm wondering if you can respond to the United Nations Human Rights Chief Volker Türk, who's called Gaza a death trap for journalists. You have been a journalist in Gaza for years. As you said, you lost 250, more than 250 colleagues. What has this meant as the Israeli Prime Minister Benjamin Netanyahu does not allow in international journalists, and then the Israeli military kills hundreds of Palestinian journalists?
2: The situation in Gaza is catastrophic as an overall situation when it comes to the general population. But there are some specific job-related hardships when it comes to the journalists. They were always there. They were the first responder, along with the medical teams, to cover the truth about the bombardments. And also, they were the footage that we were providing was used by very significant committees that were fact-finding and were hoping that they would condemn the occupation. Now, that made them also bear the brunt of most of the hostilities that were taking place in the Gaza Strip. That made them a target, which they were not supposed to be a target. They were targeted while doing their job. Their job proved to be a dangerous job for the occupation because it has been exposing some and most of the atrocities that have been taking place. They have discovered the truth. They have also, they have widespread presence worldwide, even when they are very dedicated local Palestinian journalists, and the footage that have been provided, they have been provided, was used and is still being used by diplomats, by NGOs, by UN agencies. And that's why I believe they were classified as an enemy, and they have been paying that very heavy price that could reach their life being claimed by the ongoing war that has been merciless when it comes to the to them, when it comes to the paramedics, when it comes to the medical teams, and when it comes to also humanitarian crews who were trying to reach out for the people in need and alleviate a bit of their suffering.
0: Akram, you have worked in the humanitarian field for the last few years. According to the UN, over 560 humanitarian workers have been killed in Gaza in the last 3 years. What has been most shocking to you about what you witnessed during this work, and what made you decide to go from being a journalist to a humanitarian worker and now back to being a journalist?
2: As a matter of fact, I indeed was working for a humanitarian organization. I was hoping that by working with that organization, I'd be able to support the humanitarian effort. I would be able to contribute to alleviation of the suffering of the people. And yes, indeed, I was very close to the people. Some of the ex-prisoners who were released, not being very well oriented to the situation. Some of them were with psychological situations. Some of them were unable to identify their families. Some others were not able to move. Some of them lost their limbs. I was there. I was hoping that I would help. And I was indeed helping with that organization, seeing the people, recording their experiences, extending a helping hand when needed. The organization was also helping the general population by empowering them, providing them with the very essential supplies. And I also managed to find my way to still try to help people and extend a helping hand to them, even with me outside of that organization. I believe the humanitarian situation is very catastrophic, and it is one of the direct results of October 7th. For such a significant period of time, people were not allowed to access any kind of food supplies whatsoever in the Gaza North, and some other times throughout the full Gaza Strip. People were deprived from their shelter. People were deprived from the non-food items. More importantly, the tents that they used as a temporary shelter for the people of Gaza. The toll that has been endured by the humanitarian workers is also very heavy. More than 500 people were killed. Most of them were killed during their job, during the service, during reaching out to the community or coming back from the internally displaced people camps. They were killed while cooking the food for the people in need when the food was extremely scarce. They were killed when they were reaching out for the children who are most vulnerable, for the elderly people, for the women, for the IDPs in general, who are also, even if they are young, even if they are men, they are also vulnerable because of the very scarce situation that was endured in Gaza that is still very relevant to the day. So the situation is extremely dire. The humanitarian workers have been trying to help and support the people, and they have already paid a heavy price, and they're still continuously paying that heavy price. Some of them were injured, some others were not lucky enough to survive, but most of them are still determined to continue delivering the mandate and continue reaching out and supporting the people of Gaza. Despite the very difficult situation in Gaza, despite the fear of death and destruction, despite the fear of injury, despite the very lacking situation they have been living, when it comes to fuel, when it comes to movement of cars, when it comes to the condition of streets and buildings and camps, the humanitarian workers are courageously continuing to deliver their mandate, continuing to work and continuing to see off their colleagues dying and being buried without giving up that mandate and without giving up that noble mission. Something that should be acknowledged, something that should be appreciated, and they all know very well that they have been serving this noble notion of supporting and uplifting people and providing them with their very basic human right of access to food and supplies in a very critical conflict zone.
0: Akram Asatari, I want to thank you so much for being with us. Be safe. Gaza-based journalists joining us today from Gaza City. That does it for our show. Democracy Now! Is currently accepting applications for an individual giving manager to support our fundraising team. You can learn more at democracynow.org. I'm on the road here in the United States on October 16th. We'll be at the Woodstock Film Festival for an afternoon panel, then to Hollywood, California on October 22nd, October 23rd at Stanford University, where the film Steal the Story, Please will be playing. We'll speak afterwards in the Q&A. On October 26th and 27th, University of Colorado Boulder, Colorado State University, Fort Collins. I'm Amy Goodman. Thanks for joining us.

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0: 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Welcome to Underground Echo, broadcasting from Eugene, Oregon. I'm Echo, and if you've never heard of us before or heard us before, congratulations. You have accidentally wandered into the part of the radio dial where somebody thought, you know what this needs? More questions. And we're very glad you're here. Underground Echo exists because there are a lot of things in this world that fall through the cracks. Stories fall through the cracks. People fall through the cracks. History falls through the cracks. Experiences fall through the cracks. Sometimes information falls through the cracks because nobody bothered to preserve it. Sometimes because somebody decided it wasn't important. And sometimes because it made people uncomfortable. And sometimes because somebody looked at something they couldn't explain and simply said, well, that's crazy. And apparently, that was supposed to be the end of the conversation. We particularly don't like endings that like that are around here. So we're going to start at the beginning. And because apparently I'm incapable of starting anything normally, Underground Echo begins at a funeral. I met Jana, the station manager, at the funeral of a man named Pineapple, a.k.a. Eric Jackson. Many of you in the community might recognize that name. Pineapple was one of those people who had just made a huge impression on the community. He was a person who fought for justice, who cared about what happened to other people, and who managed to inspire me during the relatively few interactions I had with him. Pineapple was somebody who gave up living a normal life to live with homeless people because he wanted to understand their struggles and help them, and he knew he couldn't reach them the same way that he could reach them if he was on the streets with them. So he gave up living a 9-to-5 life to go out and help people on the streets. I'm also a death doula for my community, so being there felt really important to me. And while we were talking, Jana told me something that stuck. She told me that my words could make a difference. At the time, I was desperately looking for a way to do exactly that. My physical and accessibility limitations had already changed the landscape of what I could realistically do in the world. There were plenty of things I wanted to do, causes I wanted to fight, places I wanted to show up, and sometimes my body simply had other plans. Radio offered me something different, a voice. Then Underground Echo was supposed to be in a partnership with my best friend Richie Valentine. Shout out Richie. Richie was paraplegic and used a wheelchair, and we were going to do the radio thing together. We got the project approved, and then about 2 months later, Richie died. He never got to be on the radio. He was too sick during the time we were getting everything together. So Underground Echo became something else. It became a grief project. It became a way of making some of the changes in the world that people I loved who died too young didn't get the opportunity to make themselves. If they couldn't have a voice anymore, I could be their voice. And somewhere along the way, Underground Echo became a voice for other people too. People who might not get that voice someplace else. And that made this project sacred to me. Not precious, not untouchable, sacred. Because there is something powerful about taking a microphone and saying, you're allowed to talk about this.
1: And then apparently somebody thought, you know what this project really needs? This sacred project needs? Me.
0: Exactly. Because nothing says sacred calling like introducing a chaos goblin to the production team. Before Nova joined me on the underground, there were a few other wonderful weirdos who helped shape this thing, and I want to talk about them for a minute. My best friend Terrapin first came on for an episode about her sister who died by suicide. Her name was Bailey. with the goal of raising awareness and opening an honest conversation about suicide. Terrapin loved the radio, and we clicked so quickly because we were such good friends that she became a co-host, and it was a genuinely fun chapter. Until, as tends to happen, life got busy. Radio is a lot more work than people realize, and balancing it with everything else simply became too much. During Terrapin's time with Underground Echo, we also welcomed James Otter, who eventually found his own home on the air with The Other Side of Out There. You might be familiar with that. Every Sunday. And Fortune, our youth navigator, who brought their own perspective and energy into the mix. And then there's my sister, Cherry Vane, whose life is a crazy thing. So she makes occasional appearances with her ads, exactly the sort of familial chaos you'd expect. And they've all left their fingerprints on this little underground.
1: What does underground mean to you?
0: Well, underground to me means a lot of things. What does it mean to you, Nova K?
1: It means hidden in the mainstream. It means for someone who doesn't have a voice, you can help provide and regain their voice. It means underground music, art, culture, people's hobbies, likes, and entire beings put into an art form. It means that when you go through hard times and you feel so small and you need someone to tell your story, you have a voice with us. You have a chance with us. We can help regain your verbal autonomy.
0: And that's actually where the name comes from, is Underground Echo. I've spent 21 years in the underground scene, and underground has always meant more to me than something hidden. It means things underneath everything else. Things we're standing on without necessarily noticing them, like the homeless. I was houseless for 21 years, so I have a dark sense of humor.
1: 7 years for me.
0: Mm-hmm. And people who don't get noticed, the stories that don't get told, these weird little connections between things that on the surface shouldn't have anything to do with each other. And then there's Echo. Echo is the name of my personal altar that has become the most therapeutic spaces in my life. So Echo is the altar that comes out when others need therapy as well. And it was a way of taking some deep trauma and compartmentalizing it into a facet of myself that healed myself and others. So Underground Echo became, in a strange way, the kind of therapy for me, and hopefully a little bit of therapy for the people listening. This is not therapy in the clinical sense, I want to be clear. More like that feeling you get when somebody finally says something you've been carrying around in your head and you realize, oh, I'm not the only person who's thought about this. There are beautiful things underground too. Gemstones, roots, mycelium.
1: My favorite.
0: Mm-hmm. A ridiculous collection of old threads and objects that somehow connect to each other. Things that look completely unrelated until you start pulling on that one little thread and discover that it connects to another and another and another. And eventually, you've got this ridiculous, beautiful Ouroboros of ideas where everything comes back around.
1: Web of life.
0: Mm-hmm. And that's where the turn the dial towards strange means. Strange isn't just ghosts. It isn't just paranormal experiences. It isn't just monsters lurking in the woods. Although, let's be honest, we're probably going to talk about those too.
1: Halloween.
0: It's coming up. Strange is human behavior, forgotten history, marginalized experiences, things science hasn't explained yet, things we thought we understood with somebody asked a better question, artists whose art should be heard but isn't, cultures whose stories deserve preservation, death, grief, belief, memory, and sometimes the strange little things sitting right in front of us that we've become so accustomed to that we don't notice them anymore.
1: So basically, we're going to be poking things with sticks?
0: Exactly. Intellectually, mostly.
1: Emotionally, definitely.
0: Absolutely. And I want to make something very clear from the beginning. Underground Echo is not a conspiracy show. It's not a paranormal belief show. It's not a political commentary program, although politics inevitably intersects with human lives and some of our conversations. It's not a mental health forum, although mental health is absolutely something we're going to discuss. And it's definitely not a We Already Know the Answer show. We're not here to hand you a box of beliefs and tell you which one you're supposed to carry home. We're here to investigate. We're going to research. We're going to question. We're going to compare explanations and thoughts and ideas. We're going to talk about evidence. We're going to talk about uncertainty. And sometimes we're going to say, we don't know.
1: But we are going to validate the experience and emotions gone through the entire event.
0: Absolutely, because your reality is the only reality you know. And because not knowing is allowed. In fact, I think not knowing is one of the most interesting places a human being can stand. So our philosophy is very simple. We go where the questions lead us, and we don't need all the answers to ask better questions. That's the deal.
1: What does philosophy mean to you?
0: Well, what does it mean to you?
1: What it means for me, it means curiosity without gullibility, skepticism without dismissal, asking questions without being invalidated. Being willing to change your mind when evidence proves so. It means questioning anything and asking why, how, what reason, what were they going through, what feelings did they have in every moment. It means questioning the unthinkable, like what's life? How's reality? What can we do to merge people's beliefs? Or come to a simple understanding of what the others can communicate?
0: You don't have to agree with us. You just have to be willing to keep listening. And trust me, we're going to have plenty of things to disagree about over the next few months. October is going to get strange. We've got trick shows. We've got treat shows. We're going to talk about death and funeral traditions that make you look at humanity and go, well, that's certainly one way to handle mortality.
1: That's a tough one.
0: We're going to go into near-death experiences. That's going to be hard for us with the research.
1: And experience.
0: We're going into the psychology of monsters. We're going to look at some truly scary things. We're also going to ask why we're scared of them in the first place. Because sometimes the things we avoid talking about are exactly the things we need to understand in order to grow again. November will take us into culture and history. I'll be talking about my own culture and the importance of preserving it, particularly my Nimunu culture, also known as Comanche. We're going to explore forgotten history, cultural memory, gratitude, and the question of what we owe to one another. And then winter gets interesting. We're going to have some fun. We're going to talk about what happens when human beings need to hibernate a little. We're going to have the Great Depression holiday special. Teach you how to do it Great Depression style.
1: Like a Nightmare Before Christmas status right there.
0: We're going to ask why humans keep things they don't need. And we're going to talk about mourning during the holidays, the losses that don't magically disappear because somebody put up Christmas lights. Some things get shoved under the rug. We're going to look under the rug.
1: That's where all the good stuff is. All the hidden, all the gadgets, all the shinies.
0: Sometimes. Sometimes it's just dust bunnies and depression.
1: Ooh, sounds like my childhood.
0: Oh, we'll report back.
1: Ooh, I made some cool things, though.
0: And eventually, we're going deeper. Next spring, we're planning to expand Underground Echo beyond the radio with a YouTube channel where we can collect the deeper material, the conversations, the rabbit holes, the extra episodes, the bleeps and the bloopers. And the music. Yes, if you hear something on the show and think, what the hell was that song? You're going to have a place to go for finding it. And we're not trying to build this the entire underground overnight. We're going to build it properly, one tunnel at a time.
1: Just like the animals did it about a long time ago.
0: Nova, what are you personally most excited for over the next 3 months?
1: I'm personally excited to actually, like, get my voice out there and feel like I have verbal autonomy over the future of my life and try to see if people can understand my perspective and actually relate to me so I don't feel so alone.
0: What are you looking forward to in our topics?
1: I think a lot of the topics are quite intuitive, quite beautiful, honestly. Some deep subjects, some personal stories, some, like, gorgeous art, and some interesting perspectives from different individuals. And I'm really excited because we might have the best time just exploring the different areas in the community.
0: Certainly educates me every time I write a show.
1: And the different people we can interview.
0: So that's where we're beginning. A funeral, a friend who never got to sit behind this microphone. A voice that became something bigger than the project I originally imagined. A name about things underground. And an echo that keeps coming back around. Over the next 3 months, we're going to follow those threads. Some will lead somewhere beautiful. Some will lead somewhere uncomfortable. Some will lead into history, some into science, some into culture, some into art, some into grief, some into places where the answer is going to be surprisingly ordinary. And some, well, we're just going to have to turn the flashlight on for. Because that's what Underground Echo is. Not telling you what to believe. Not pretending we already know everything. Just being willing to look around the places other people stopped looking and ask the right questions. I'm Echo. This is Nova K, the incredible Nova Kitten.
1: Incredible is a little too generous, not gonna lie.
0: I have standards, horizontally challenged ones, but standards. And we're just getting started. Turn the dial towards the strange. Let's see what we've been missing.

Nobody's coming to hand you a permit. There's no badge, no committee, no stamp of approval. There's just a mic, a moment, and a breath. Turn it on. You're allowed to talk about this.

0: asking what happened, what they remember, or what other explanations might exist, or what evidence they have, we say, that's crazy, or they're crazy. And then the conversation is over. But Underground Echo isn't here to tell you every extraordinary experience is objectively true. If someone says they saw a ghost, I know they experienced something they interpreted as a ghost. Those are two very different statements. But here's the part I think we got wrong. Not knowing what happened doesn't mean nothing happened. Something happened. A person experienced something. The question is, what happened? That's where investigation should begin, not end. There could be trauma, perception, memory, sleep deprivation, medication, neurological or environmental factors, coincidence, deception, culture, spirituality, lens of something we haven't even considered yet. Reality is irritatingly complicated, and humans are spectacularly complicated. That's especially important when we're talking about people who have already struggled to be believed. People with mental health diagnoses, disabilities, trauma, marginalized identities, or experiences that don't really fit into socially acceptable categories. Once someone is labeled crazy, everything they say becomes evidence against them. They're frightened, they're unstable. They're angry, they're irrational. They insist something happened. No, they're delusional. And suddenly the label becomes self-reinforcing. If we're genuinely interested in understanding human experience, and the strange comes Underground Echo likes to explore, we can't investigate honestly if we've already decided who gets to be credible. Which brings us to the question underneath the question. Who gets believed? Because belief isn't distributed equally. Some people say something strange happened to me and everyone leans forward. Others say exactly the same thing and everyone starts looking for the exit. And sometimes the difference isn't the story. It's the storyteller. Novocaine, the incomprehensible Novocaine. That's where I'd like to bring you in.
1: What does it mean to listen to someone? What does it mean to believe someone? What does it look like when the source looks considerably different than what they're talking about? Honestly, the belief is someone that says the same thing. Okay. Words and things. My apologies. Is believing someone the same thing as believing their explanation? Is their explanation believable? Are they believable? Are they trustworthy? Sometimes it all depends on what they look like. In my personal experience, if you look homeless, your belief is always on the chopping block.
0: And if your skin's a different color?
1: Absolutely. Yeah, segregation's a huge one.
0: As a woman, I don't get believed as often as men do.
1: I mean, everyone hanged on every word as people will hang on every word as a man, but people will dismiss half the words as a woman. And imagine, get this, would you believe, as a general public, would you believe a black trans woman? Because I would suggest that they're the biggest minority out of the whole group. Because the fact that they're trans and black, a lot of people will completely dismiss their feelings because of their own biases. And what happens if they don't pass? Well, that's also a whole nother level of judgment. What happens if someone is all beat up, has a bunch of scratches all over them, has hair that's all crazy, and looks like they haven't showered in months, and they talk about something? Do you think majority of people are going to believe them?
0: No.
1: Honestly, we just want to listen to everyone's word. I personally want to listen to everyone's word. I have gone to homeless individuals and be like, so how are you? Tell me about yourself. And some of the craziest stories I have heard are from individuals that no one would believe.

0: anything they say. Because I don't have the issues of segregation or anything like that. I just want to spread out love towards everyone in the community.
1: When you know, they used to diagnose you as crazy if you talked about believing in...
0: The occult?
1: The occult, yeah, exactly where I was going. And the difference now than when I started out in mental health is astounding. Because, like, when I was young, I lived in Texas and Tennessee.
0: Tough.
1: Yeah. So the mental health care there was, like, not as, like, progressive as it is out here. And so, like, once you were labeled as crazy in the 80s and the 90s, I'm gonna date myself here. It became an impossibility to be believed because everything you said was just delusional or hysterical, which used to be a diagnosis women got, actually, that locked them away is if they were too emotional about something or disagreed with their husbands in the 50s through the 80s, they could be locked away for hysteria.
0: And I mean, wow, like, that's insane.
1: Yeah. Yeah, I mean, lobotomies were performed all the way until 1983.
0: Wow. Not that long ago, honestly.
1: I was born in 84.
0: Damn.
1: So, you gotta figure that once a practice stops being used, it takes a while for people to adjust their mental state to this is the new normal, right?
0: Absolutely.
1: Excuse me. And you're going to have some stubborn holdouts, right?
0: Yes.
1: And those stubborn holdouts are going to be perpetuating harm by, you know, saying, like, well, you know, when back in my day we did lobotomies and it worked out just fine.
0: Yeah, because you didn't go through it.
1: That's true.
0: People lose the perspective of, they would use a couple of different tactics from... dehumanization of individuals that they're not, and deassociating with the fact that this could have been you, and you need to put more sensitivity behind this. Because just because this isn't you, doesn't mean it couldn't.
1: And people do lose their minds. Perfectly sane people do lose their minds from traumatic events or stressful events.
0: I know, I did.
1: I have.
0: I shattered into seven.
1: I came back.
0: I shattered into seven
1: and every than ever.
0: Throughout the entire emotional spectrum. Literally, it's funny. Seven for how many colors of the rainbow? Seven for different emotional states. Seven for different personalities I possess. Seven's the lucky number for me.
1: The question to me is, like, can you take someone seriously without agreeing with them?
0: Absolutely. My bad.
1: Technical difficulties, folks.
0: Yep. You can absolutely believe someone and not quite believe certain aspects to it. I truly believe everybody has a truth that they speak.
1: Did you really feel the need to drop the mic in Novagay? On the subject right now?
0: Yes.
1: I meant literally too.
0: Oh, maybe.
1: But don't bump.
0: But I totally understand that there's going to be certain aspects you're just like, what? You flipped a car and landed on your wheels. Full turn in the air. Or, you just...
1: Have we become so afraid of being fooled that we become unwilling to listen?
0: What happens when someone's appearance dictates whether you believe them?
1: And why are some people automatically granted credibility when others have to fight to prove themselves? I mean, I, as a chunkier, white, presenting woman, had to fight marginally. I mean, my peers who are BIPOC had to fight a lot harder. And so, like, remembering that kind of... but as a woman, I definitely had the experience of not being heard. And as a child, that was really traumatizing.
0: And I have somewhat of the that experience, but also the other experience where just because I looked beautiful, I managed to get someone online to just help me move from one apartment to another. Mm. And every time I speak, people believe a lot of the things I say. So I have to actually pay attention to what I say. Be careful what I say.
2: Yeah, you're talking about the beauty complex. The beauty bailout is what I call it.
0: And so I have to be very much aware of what my words and influence does to individuals, because apparently they see me as attractive.
2: That's fair. But also that's dehumanizing in a way.
0: I agree with you. They're making me put on a pedestal when I want to be on the same level as everybody else, communicate about emotions.
2: Well, being on someone's pedestal is impossible because you're going to screw it up at some point.
0: Absolutely. I'm going to fall down because they put me so high.
2: Absolutely. And I've had that experience recently. Somebody put me up on a big pedestal, and when I didn't do what they thought I should do, it was very disappointing for them.
0: Absolutely. And it ruins friendships, relationships, and even, like, people you wanted to be a part of their lives in general.
2: Absolutely. So maybe the question isn't, do I believe you? Maybe it's, am I willing to hear you out?
0: And I'm willing to hear everybody out. I want to make sure everyone has a voice. Because I think that is one of the most powerful things in the universe, is to be able to hear your voice.
2: Well, and, you know, when we talk about things that give you trauma, like, is it really helpful to not believe someone? You know, in learning about schizophrenia, my background is that I have a specialization in schizophrenia from Wesleyan University, and also a specialization in abnormal psychology from Wesleyan University. And I was taught that you don't argue a delusion, because you can't argue a delusion. You have to meet people where they're at.
0: Absolutely, because everyone's at a different place in their life and in their head, which are two different things.
2: And the truth can be different for different people. For example, if you grew up being told the sky was purple and you think the color blue is purple, that is true for you.
0: Absolutely. And if you get told all your life that the sky is clear and then that the water gets reflected at it, well, that's also true, too.
2: From your perspective. Your cultural lens. And the things,
0: maybe even science.
2: And maybe even different. And maybe even it is reality, because what is reality subjectively?
0: Right, and that's this point of view of scientists. That's still a point of view. And just because something looks like it's been proven doesn't mean it's still not someone's perspective. You could just see their perspective and understand. But it doesn't mean the sky still isn't blue.
2: Exactly. Because listening is an endorsement. Investigation is an endorsement. Curiosity is an endorsement. And asking a question isn't surrendering your critical thinking. In fact, I would argue that sometimes the most respectful thing you can do is say, I don't know. Tell me more. Because I don't know leaves the door open. And once that door stays open, we're back in the territory Underground Echo was built for.
0: Learning.
2: The liminal spaces. The spaces in between. You should know those spaces better than anyone, Nova K.
0: Yeah. Being on most every side of the spectrum.
2: Mm-hmm. That uncomfortable territory between explanation and mystery. Between belief and disbelief. Between what we know and what we think we know. And that's where things get interesting. I'm talking about interesting. We'll be back in a few minutes after this song. Folks, the music you've been hearing throughout the night, I have forgotten to introduce, so I'm going to introduce it now. A little late, but Chameleon writes all our music for us currently speaking. We are totally open to any artist submitting their work to be on our show. But she writes regularly for our episodes to tie home the themes that we're trying to do, and as a neat little collaboration. The theme song, you might have noticed, is a new theme song. We're going to be hearing that for the next 6 months at least. So get used to it and let us know what you think. And if you don't like it, don't worry. There'll be another one in a few months. We want to keep it fresh for you, but we don't want you to be unfamiliar with Underground Echo, so we want you to know what we're doing when we do it. We also had a song before this that I failed to tag in and out, and I apologize for that. That song was by Chameleon, and it will be found on our YouTube channel coming soon to villages near you. And that song was called I Can Be the Voice. The song coming up is called Bless Your Heart, You're Crazy. And it's kind of about this topic we've been talking about. So please enjoy.

0: That was Bless Your Heart, You're Crazy by Chameleon. And we hope you enjoyed it. And now back to the show, folks. Well, we started tonight as a funeral, and we wandered through the word crazy. And we ended up interrogating our own guts, which for us is what we call a warm-up. But I want to pull the thread through all of it before we go, because these weren't two separate conversations. It was one question wearing two different hats. Who gets believed? And then, can we believe ourselves? And underneath both, what happens to the things nobody stops looking at long enough to care? That's the mission of this show. The cracks, the stories, the people and the experiences that slip through because somebody decided they weren't worth the trouble. And here's what I want you to sit with. Sometimes the thing that falls through the cracks isn't the information. It's the person carrying it. Nova, I'm going to tell you some stories about who else fell through the cracks because somebody decided they were crazy or simply inconvenient. In 1840s, Hungarian physician Ignaz Semmelweis, which is quite a name, by the way, noticed that maternal deaths from childbed fever dropped dramatically when doctors disinfected their hands, something we do to this very day.
1: That's common sense.
0: Well, now it is, but back then it was considered devilish to wash away God's natural oils.
1: What?
0: Yeah, bathing was considered a sin in some areas for a while, and considered a sign of witchcraft in some other areas. Anyway, his colleagues resisted, and they ridiculed his conclusions, so he eventually lost his position in Vienna and returned to Hungary. But in 1865, after years of professional and personal turmoil, he was committed to an asylum where he died. Unbelievable.
1: And he was the one that was right.
0: Absolutely. So the important part isn't that every detail of his story fits neatly into it. They called him crazy because he was right narrative. It doesn't. History is much more complicated than that. But his hand-washing intervention really did dramatically reduce deaths, and his ideas faced substantial resistance. Why do you think, Nova, being right early can look exactly like being wrong?
1: Because you don't know all the facts, and you don't take someone's consideration, you're not going to take their perspective, you're not going to learn anything from them. And if you don't learn anything, then you're back to square one.
0: Absolutely.
1: So if you heard everyone's opinion, you might actually learn something. Not just categorize someone just because they disagree with you or have a different perspective. Or
0: sometimes, not every time, the idea isn't crazy. Sometimes it's just early and nobody was ready to hear it. And that's not just a history lesson, folks. In 1973, psychologist David Rosenheim published a famous study in which 8 pseudo-patients entered psychiatric hospitals. A pseudo-patient is somebody faking being ill or faking a symptom. And in this case, they faked hallucinatory symptoms. They said they were having auditory hallucinations. But after admission, they stopped reporting symptoms and otherwise behaved normally. Rosenhan reported the ordinary behaviors could be interpreted through the lens of psychiatric diagnosis the patients had received. One pseudopatient's note-taking, for example, was recorded by nursing staff as writing behavior. But here's where we need to slow down. His study has been seriously challenged over the years. Later investigations raised questions about its methods, its records, its participants, and conclusions. So we're not treating Rosenhan as gospel. But the question is put on the table. It's still fascinating. Once we've decided who someone is, how much of what they say do we actually still believe and hear? That's a crack, and it's a deep one.
1: And are we listening to them or trying to find a way to inject our perspective to them?
0: Oh, sometime that's not listening. That's just waiting for the other person to stop talking.
1: Absolutely. Honestly, like, I've had the issue myself where I'm like, I have something to say, and I'm not even paying attention to what they're saying.
0: So what we're saying is if you take notes at a party, you're either a journalist or a symptom?
1: Yeah.
0: I mean, it depends on the party.
1: I do think that it depends on the party, honestly. Sometimes you're just nervous.
0: And snacks.
1: I love snacks.
0: Always the snacks.
1: Please?
0: Let's talk about sleep paralysis. It's a documented phenomenon in which somebody temporarily can move while falling asleep or waking up. Cannot move, folks. Can't move. People also experience a powerful sense that someone or something is present in the room. And sometimes it's accompanied by pressure or in the chest or other frightening sensations or visualizations. And here's where it gets fascinating, right? Cultures around the world have developed very different stories about remarkably similar experiences. In Newfoundland, there's the old hag. In Japan, there's the kanishibari, associated with being bound or held down. In Brazilian folklore, there's the pisadeira, a woman with long fingernails said to climb onto the chest of someone who falls asleep on a full stomach. And among the Hmong people, researchers have documented beliefs in involving a pressing spirit. The core experience can be remarkably similar. The story changes. And that tells us something important about both.
1: I've had an experience with sleep paralysis myself, where I woke up, couldn't move, looked down, saw a puppet that looked eerily similar to one of the Progressive commercials, The Other Guys, and they had this talking puppet that they would ventriloquize. I saw that at the foot of my bed, looking at the wall. I closed my eyes, look again, they're staring at my eyes. I closed my eyes again, opened them, gone. Now I can move. Now I can breathe. Now I can actually function. Never knew the experience, never happened again. It was insane.
0: And did you think you were crazy?
1: Absolutely.
0: And so you just didn't talk about it?
1: Yeah, honestly, talking about it right now has been like one of the first.
0: But you experienced sleep paralysis, which is something that has happened, been documented, been scientifically studied worldwide. Do you feel so alone knowing that?
1: No, not no more. But I didn't know it at the time, and I felt crazy then.
0: You know, this is exactly the kind of thing we live for here, because sometimes the body does what bodies do. And then culture supplies the characters, and the person in the middle is left wondering whether they're even allowed to tell anyone. And notice what happens when we've got a name for it. Sleep paralysis is a lot less lonely than I think I'm losing my mind. That's what language does. It builds a door where there wasn't one. And speaking of doors, folks, next month we start opening them. Tonight was the foundation. So this October, we're going to learn how to listen to people, how to listen to ourselves, how to say I don't know without flinching. And in October, we're going to need all three. Trick and treat shows, death rituals that'll make you say, well, that's certainly one way to handle mortality. Near-death experiences, the psychology of monsters, and why we're scared of them in the first place.
1: I'm excited for that one.
0: Mm-hmm. And then in November, I'll be sharing my own Namunu Comanche heritage and what it means to preserve a culture that history tried very hard to let slip. The path is not accidental. Believing people leads to listening to stories. Listening to stories leads to remembering. And remembering is how things stop falling through the cracks. Right, Nova K?
1: Absolutely.
0: Folks, I'm going to give you and Nova some homework, all right?
1: Aw.
0: Yeah, you get the homework, Nova K.
1: Got it. I'll take it.
0: Okay, once this week, folks, when something strange or uncomfortable happens, write two columns. Column one, what you actually observed. And then column two, the story your brain built around it. And notice how funny it can be when those columns don't match. And notice how interesting it is when they do. And remember, this isn't about proving yourself right or wrong. It's about becoming a better witness to your own life. And if you need one more column, an I don't know or more, that's allowed too. You don't have to solve it. You just have to notice it. And I love that. Because that is the whole show in two columns. What do I know? What am I assuming? And honestly, some weeks the second column is going to be a lot longer than the first. And that's okay. That's called being human. Now, here's where you come in, listeners. Underground Echo does not work as a monologue. An echo needs something to bounce off of. If you've ever had an experience you couldn't explain, and you've been too worried to talk about the label or we want to hear from you. No judgment, no verdicts, just curiosities. Or if you just have a topic you want us to talk about in general, we would love to hear from you in any capacity. 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That's 454 Willamette Street, Eugene, Oregon, 97401. The address to Underground Echo or Echo and Nova K.
1: And just remember, we have no room to judge. We're here to listen.
0: Absolutely. When we say stories, we also mean ones that don't have endings yet. Those might be the best ones. Oh, and one more thing. If tonight touched something heavy for you, please don't carry it alone. In the U.S., you can call or text 988 to reach the Suicide and Crisis Lifeline 24 hours a day, 7 days a week. Because that's really all it takes. Somebody willing to say, tell me more. I started this show because the people I love didn't get to use their voices. Richie never got to sit in that chair. Pineapple fought for people until the end. If I can keep a door open for someone who would otherwise get the conversation stopped, then this microphone is doing exactly what it was meant to do. We can't hear everyone, but we can decide to stop not listening.
1: I can never stop listening.
0: And we can start by looking where other people stopped looking. Thank you for spending your Wednesday in the underground. Be gentle with your gut. Be curious with your brain. And be very, very kind to the strange. I'm Echo.
1: I'm Nova K.
0: The indelible Nova Kitten, apparently.
1: You're the incredible Echo.
0: Aw, I earned it. And so did you, darling. And so did all of you listeners. We did not fall through the cracks once tonight, Nova.
1: I'm excited. Yay!
0: Woo! Growth! 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
3: And welcome to this edition of KEPW's Legalized Survival for this Wednesday night, the 7th of October, 2026. Hi, I'm Sam Broadway, giving you a KEPW weather update before we get underway with tonight's episode. So let's take a look, shall we? So, it was a pretty nice day today in the upper 70s and some light and variable winds, and things were okay from there. As we go into the evening, we'll have some fog forming, and otherwise, it will be in the upper 70s on Thursday, and the low tonight will be in the low 50s, by the way, and then tomorrow will be in the upper 70s once again. And then Thursday night, we'll have some cloudiness and in the low 50s for our overnight lows. Friday, we'll have fog before in the morning, before 10 a.m., and otherwise it'll be in the upper 60s for daytime highs. So we'll drop a little bit in the temperatures. And then a Friday night, a 20% chance of rain moves in. That's right, some sprinkles might come in. But they'll mostly be the rain itself in the Cascades. So we're not going to worry too much about that. The low will be in the mid to upper 40s and some blustery winds to go with that. Partly sunny on Saturday with the high in the low 60s. Saturday night mostly clear in the upper 30s to low 40s for overnight lows. So we're going to get chilly at night now. Mid-60s for daytime highs on Sunday. Clear in the upper 30s to low 40s on Sunday night. Monday will be in the upper 60s as well for daytime highs and in the low to mid-40s for overnight lows. There is another slight chance of rain that will move in on Tuesday, and the low will be back to the upper 60s once again, and then there's that slight chance of rain sticks around for Tuesday night, and the temperatures will be in the low 40s. And then Wednesday, we'll be back to sunshine and in the mid-60s for daytime highs, and overnight, it'll be partly cloudy in the low 40s, low to mid-40s, I should say, for overnight lows. That's what we know right now of your local weather. Should there be any dramatic changes, we'll let you know when we know. But that's what we know for right now, and we're sticking to it. Do get all your local weather information Tuesday through Friday on KPW Newsday with yours truly. I'm back on the air, so do look for me at 12:30 on this station for everything you need to know about your local weather. Now we have our up. Now it's time to start once again tonight's episode of Legalize Survival, which starts right now. Enjoy.
2: 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And you're listening to Legalize Survival. I'm here with my co-host, Sad Batman, and an interviewee, which a voice you will probably be familiar with. You, for one thing, you just heard him share the weather with us, Sam Broadway. But he's here for an interview because he was there at this protest that just now the court system has made some decisions about what went on there. So thank you, Sam, for coming onto the show.
4: Absolutely. That was one of the most scariest nights of my life.
2: Really?
4: July 29th, 2020. And for those of you that weren't there or don't remember or don't even know, let me give you a brief rundown. There was a series of protests all over Eugene and Springfield. As Jenna, you probably remember from 2020, you had me
2: and the nation. Go live.
4: Yeah, had, this station followed them everywhere, and we covered most of the protests that year as much as possible, and part of the protests
2: Black Lives Matter, right?
4: Yeah, it was Black Lives Matter, and they were protesting the recent shootings of different people in different cities that happened across the country, much like we're seeing with ICE today, and it was much the same thing, except it was just black people getting killed, which is why Black Lives Matter.
2: By, of course, George Floyd's murder.
4: George Floyd, Michael Brown, what's her name?
2: Many. There was like that Trevor. Oh, there's just so many kids.
4: The small 12-year-old kid that got gunned down. The woman who was a nurse asleep in her bed when she got gunned down. All kinds of different things that happened that year that set people off.
2: A lot of people are familiar with the Black Lives Matter movement and how all those protests were happening during that time period.
4: Yes. And so Black Lives Matter organized across the country, including here in Eugene and Springfield, and set off a series of protests that happened regularly, at least once a week, if not more. And they were pretty much protests that moved along the streets in the middle of the street. That was the idea. To disrupt things, just as the protests did in the 60s and 70s, and then, you know, find a nice busy intersection and sit down in the middle of it and learn. There were so many things I learned during that year that I had no idea about before I was educated by the folks that know. So the incident way back in 1920 or something like that, or before that in Texas, where American airplanes bombed a whole town that was full of black people. That's correct. This actually happened, and this was the U.S. Air Force. U.S. Air Force against the an American town. This is way back then. And anyway, these things I learned about while I was out there, and so one summery July afternoon it started, where the protest came to Springfield, and we were up the hill about seven blocks from Main Street on at Jesse Main Memorial Park, and everybody used the parking area to park their cars, get out, and it was a regular protest. Our protests were peaceful. They were just marching through the street. That was the biggest disruption that we made. We didn't go after people. We didn't try and abuse people or disrupt people. It was just a matter of being in the street and making our voices known and heard. And there were some good times to all of that. There were some bad times. And in the middle of all that, we arrived at Jesse Maine Memorial Park, around 7 that evening. And this is on like 67th and Maine, but way up Main Street. So it's 67th and Dogwood and that, these little tiny streets. And so it was a lot of uphill. I remember competing with the K's cameraman as we ran up the hill for most of this march. And so we got so far, and we were coming back down towards the park. The protest was almost over. Mind you, there were mothers, children, teenagers, others that were involved in all of this. So it wasn't just a whole bunch of strong black men doing this. This was a group of people that wanted to participate, and from all walks of life. And so mothers with children, teenagers, all kinds of people involved in this. So we were almost done. And what I didn't see, I found out later, during all this, one of the counter protesters of Springfield went up to a sergeant, and I have this video, and he was sitting in his truck, and she went up to him calmly and said, "What's the next move?" And he said, "We're going to block them off at Dogwood," which I told you, we're up there near Dogwood and these little tiny streets. So they had a plan already. And they went and barricaded 67th and Dogwood and cut us off for what they said was trying to keep us from going to Main Street, 7 blocks down the hill, which we had no intention. At this moment, many people were wanting to get into their cars and leave and so forth, but this happened. The police, Springfield police, were after a couple of people, actually. The leader at the time, Tyson Ford, and they nabbed him up quick, pulled him over the barricades, and beat the hell out of him. Bad. Kicked him in the head, everything. And then Jasmine Delilah, a female, was also given the same treatment and arrested. And all of this was happening right before me as I was on the air for KPW reporting all of this. And I saw a woman get cold-cocked right in the face by the police. I saw people getting beaten over the head with the batons and so forth. We had an assembly of medics, people in vehicles assigned to be on the scene to do rudimentary work. They weren't MASH medics even, but they were there to do what they could in case of injury or whatever. These people were all over the place and overwhelmed. Then after they nabbed those people, then they, they had, unbeknownst to me at the time, but I found out this later, had asked the residents in this particular area the day before, telling them that this protest was going to happen and they could use all the help that they could get. If you know what I mean. Wink, wink. Yeah.
5: Really?
4: Yes.
5: Wow.
4: So
5: not only, all this really, came out in court.
4: Yes.
5: I would assume
4: by the way, this is all over
5: in court.
4: Yeah, this is all over somebody hanging a noose with a black skeleton in front of somebody, a black person's yard.
5: That's what the protest was for, right?
4: That was what this particular protest was for. And the people that were there to check that out the day before were also harassed by the police for being there and told that they could be taken to jail and blah, blah, blah.
5: It's crazy.
4: So here we are in being blocked up on Dogwood and 67th. They nabbed 2 of our people. Despite our best efforts. And now Police actually just kind of let loose these people that were the residents of this area. Most of them right-wing agitators or extremists. And, excuse me. And they kind of just went after mainly the teenagers, these little girls that were there just to help us protest. But they went after as much of the people as they can with flagpoles and other armaments and so forth. Excuse me. It started off light, but then as it got darker, it got worse. And all of a sudden, people started breaking out baseball bats and guns and came out of nowhere from behind the trees. A big, old, huge dude came out of nowhere, some 600 pounds behind me. I had on a vest. Wait,
5: this happened before or
4: no,
5: after the police?
4: This is after they nabbed the two people that they wanted, and then the rest of the crowd was free to go, but all of this was happening.
5: What?
4: And so, and the protest went from anything but to let us go home, let us go home, let us go home. It became this as people were just starting to be beat all over the place. So, like I said, a 600-pound dude came up behind me, and I had a vest on that said press, and he said, "You're not the press." And I said, "I'm live on the radio right now. I've never seen 600 pounds move so quick." Anyway. So this went on and on, and it was bad, and it was dark, and people were getting, you know, the police were standing right there while people were getting beat. I saw an officer standing right there while people were getting beat, and all of this. And that was enough for me.
5: And
4: it
5: did
4: was
5: that come out in this trial? Like, tell me more
4: oh,
5: about
4: yeah,
5: the
4: all
5: trial.
4: Of this came out because people who were there testified. And this was the local civil liberties union representing the plaintiffs in this. So all of this got subpoenaed, all this evidence, all the videos I'm talking about, they were all presented. And that's why the judgment came out in favor of Black Lives Matter. But so I walked
5: Do
4: down
5: you
4: the
5: know
4: hill.
5: More about what the charges were? Like, what did they actually win in court, like as far as the charges against the Springfield Police Department?
4: This was a civil suit, Jana, so there was no charges. This was not a criminal trial.
5: So, oh, it was a civil suit that was won.
4: This was brought
5: for
4: by Black Lives
5: specifically
4: Matter.
5: For one of the organizers.
4: The Black Lives Matter group here locally brought the civil suit.
5: Okay.
4: And the local civil liberties union joined in and said, "Absolutely, we'll take this." And
5: I
4: so
5: did not
4: they ran.
5: realize it came from BLM.
4: Yes.
5: But it was on the Springfield Police Department, correct?
4: Yes. And I'm getting ahead of the story, but it ended up making the captain resign. It made a big furor over the rest of the department. There was changes that had to be made, and the judge ruled accordingly while giving the judgment on the lawsuit. But I went down the hill, and at this time, I'm not together. I'm, you know, kind of petrified. This is scary. This is dark. People with bats, people with guns. This is crazy. I got to get out of here. So I started walking down the hill to the nearest bus stop, which is near the 7-Eleven. I mean, the Dairy Mart down there on 64th. So I went over there. I lost my cigarettes. So I went to go get another pack of cigarettes, and there was a police officer in there, and he had his radio on. And all of a sudden, there was a clamor on his radio, and he ran out the door really fast. And apparently, the entire Springfield and some of the Eugene Police Department were all parked at this Dairy Mart. So more than two dozen cars raced up the hill And I don't know what was going on then because I was leaving. I can tell you that there were officers along with residents that didn't have a regular police batons. They had huge things as big as logs in their hands, slapping them together to intimidate me as I went down the hill.
5: Crazy.
4: So
5: It's
4: this
5: crazy.
4: whole thing.
5: I had never heard the full story from you, but I heard parts of it when it was happening, but you couldn't really follow it completely.
4: You used to carry for practice purposes the sound bite from that, where I'm calling for medics and asking for help, and
5: So scary.
4: it got way out of hand too quick, and that's what they wanted to do, was
5: And it was very
4: intimidate.
5: intentional by the Springfield police. I do have to
4: Oh
5: say,
4: yeah.
5: we're about to have a No Kings rally. There's been many, many, many peaceful No Kings rallies. There will be one on October 17th coming up. And
4: Right.
5: the difference is that what happened that day in Springfield, from what I could tell from your firsthand perspective being shared with us then, as well as following the story for a while from the different people, like the organizers that were part of this lawsuit, they was some collusion going on between some very racist people that were counter protesting and the Springfield police, which is not something we experience in Eugene so much, as far as they seem to really, like my experience learning, like you talk about learning by at going to protests, is like they're very organized, and a lot of the times, at least in Eugene, because I'm not as experienced with Springfield. In Eugene, the people that are organizing actually communicate with the police, and there's an understanding going on between the police and the, or even

0: Gene.
1: Yeah, I would say 15 or 20 that summer. That was the summer of all of this, and it wasn't just here. Like I said, this was across the country. So when we had thousands in the street, there were millions in the street in the bigger cities, in what, L.A. and New York and Chicago and so forth. But all of this collusion, all of this unprofessionalism, all of this organizing the residents, all of this, people getting violent, cops getting violent, cops letting this happen, the residents just have their way with people and all of this. This all came out at the trial.
0: That's crazy to me. And we're talking 2020, right? Like we're not talking about something that happened forever ago. This is something that happened in our community 6 years ago. And you were there for it, live on the air. What a crazy moment that was. We've been live on the air for some crazy stuff here at KEPW.
1: Yes. Well, that year was a good year for the most part. It was fun. We protested in the University of Oregon area, and somebody in a top balcony started playing their music really loud and getting us into a party mood. So we all danced in the streets for I don't know how long, but it was fun. There was a lot of fun to be had for all of this, but it was serious business at the same time. We were remembering those who had lost their lives. So I'm open to any and all questions for any of you. So.
0: You, Lisa, she's been quietly listening. At this point, we should welcome the sad Batman to give you some questions.
2: Well, I've just been sitting here listening because, back then I was kind of more so, dealing with, COVID and stuff and trying to keep my family safe. And it's like I didn't want to go outside. I didn't want to go downtown. I remember when they smashed all the windows down by like Five Guys and Jimmy John's. Do you remember?
1: Yeah. Oh, let me speak to that for a minute if I can, Lisa. Though that happened late at night, just as the worst of the protests happened late at night in Portland, the regular protesters, they got done by 6, 7 p.m. at night and left. Same here in Eugene, Springfield. But late at night, there were extreme right-wing agitators that came out. Not one of them were of color, and those people were responsible for the breaking of the windows and the looting and all of that. Not one person of color was involved
2: Interesting.
1: in any of that.
2: I also remember it was like a Lyft or an Uber driver got pulled from their car during a protest. She didn't even have anything to do with it, from what I remember. Like she was just driving downtown and they attacked her and drug her out of her car.
0: It's interesting. It's interesting all this talk. I watched a thing today about the what's going on in France, and it was something that came through the Facebook feed, and somebody was saying how the leftists, it was a Fox News thing that said that the leftist communists were taking over in France, and it's not about schools, and you better not let these leftist communists, basically, is what it was trying to say, take over your country, get out and vote red. And I was like, holy moly, reading that. I thought, isn't that interesting? Because I just happen to know that they are very much protesting in France right now, and it's students, and they're protesting for the same kind of things that I wish we're suffering from, where they're taking away all of student funding, and so there's a whole bunch, but it's definitely about schools, but yet there's this propaganda about protesters that tries to make it sound like they're trying to, like the left, it literally said the leftist communists are taking over France. I was like, So it's interesting. I would be curious. Do you know any more about the situation that she's talking about? It's vaguely familiar.

0: familiar to me, but what my experience has been is that there's usually a deeper story than what they give you in a 30-second soundbite.
1: I know nothing about an Uber driver, unfortunately, or anything like that. And it's like I said,
0: There's so much going on.
1: the
0: The thing you're talking about reminds me of something different. And I wonder if you're talking about the guy who was a black man who was not drug out by protesters. He was drug out. He was a protester who was drug out of a car or something. Do you remember what I'm talking about? It's another one of the cases. It was a protest in Eugene. I think I know what she's talking about, but it wasn't the protesters that drug him out. It was a counter protester that got in the middle of a protest that also had children there. And the guy did something to he was a black man. I bet you, I know that Alana would know about it. I'm going to reach out to one of our fellow producers and see if we can get filled in because she was deeply involved with the kid. And that sounds like what you're talking about to me.
1: That very probable to have happened.
0: Yeah, I feel like I recognize the incident, but it's slightly different. And it's interesting. It's probably the typical phone tree game where the story gets different and more different and more different next thing you know. And plus we're talking years ago and things. So I'm curious about that. I'm gonna look into what you're talking about,
2: Well,
0: Lisa.
2: there's so much that was going on then. I mean, it was just day after day of shock.
0: Yeah, and we're all being traumatized by the process of COVID and that whole crazy experience too. So it's just like people trying to figure out what to do. I felt really useful because I did a lot of remote support and I wasn't living in town, but I was able to help make it possible for people to hear what was going on in town in response to the Black Lives Matter movement, in response to a lot of the COVID stuff happening. We had a lot of input from KPW listeners about how meaningful it was to hear their neighbors on the air when they felt so isolated, so it was quite an interesting time, huh, Sam?
1: And you'll notice now with the No Kings protest that there are not people in the street. That's against the law now. You just can't do that. They will run you off. And they are not, there's not counter protests going on at the same time across the street and all of this. They're keeping all of this very separate if
0: Oh,
1: there
0: but in
1: is.
0: Springfield there was, but not, I've never seen that in Eugene. But in Springfield, I had a crazy experience with an armed man across the street from the No Kings protest last year.
1: Oh, yeah, I remember this. If you want to refresh everybody's memory on that, I don't know if Lisa was
0: That
1: informed, but
0: was crazy.
1: that was interesting. Somebody had said that's in Congress or something that nobody should have guns down at a protest. And so these guys, two guys, decided they would come armed. And as we were leaving that first event in Springfield, Jenna noticed. You want to take it from there?
0: Yeah, that was a very interesting experience. And I was with my family for that protest. And I had never been to Springfield so much for stuff. So, and I do know that there's a certain amount of different energy over there. It's a, we're all living in, and I appreciate diversity. And I actually had a really interesting conversation with the young man because it was all about Alex Pretty, right? It was right after that went on with him, and then it was like, why was he carrying? And that somehow that was a reason why the police should have been justified in shooting him when he reached down to help the woman. And so then these guys came through. They think they're there because of the right to bear arms and that they should have the right. And they came like not just like a person, normally, and I'm used to this, right? I lived in Alaska for years. People are very pro gun folks up there. So I'm pretty accustomed to such things. And People usually do that, and you can see that they're carrying, but they don't look like they came straight from the army. And these guys were like decked from head to toe with multiple weapons. I was just like, wow. And we seen it, and of course, I went over, and my family went the other direction, and my, except for my other son who is in his 40s, so that's fair. We're almost about 40. And we ended up having a conversation, you know, just trying to talk to the guys about what it was that their purpose was there and what they think and what it means to them to support somebody like Trump. And what was very interesting is they were like, no, we're not there to support, we're not here in support of Trump. We don't support any of it. We think both sides are evil. And we see eye to eye on so many different things, even though we have a different of opinions on certain things, you know. It was a very interesting conversation live on the air on KEPW last year. So if you want to hear some interesting stuff, keep your ears out over here.
1: You never know what you're gonna get. No, huh? And these weren't, some guys with some pistols. These were long guns.
0: Oh yeah.
1: These were
0: I mean, they're like
1: AKs.
0: and pistols. They had both.
1: Yeah, these were at least AKs that got your attention to come down and ask them. That was your first question. Why are you here with guns? And
0: Yeah.
1: it was that was your first remarks and what was going on, and they actually sounded somewhat intelligent, so the conversation went on from there. So
0: It
1: it
0: was an
1: wasn't just
0: interesting conversation. I heard that the man was arrested with some road rage incident shortly after that happened.
1: yeah, well, he was actually arrested for having a long gun in public at that event. He was arrested for that. You
0: Was
1: just
0: that
1: can't.
0: actually what they arrested him for? He was just
1: That's
0: arrested. Maybe that people thought because he was arrested in his car that it had to do with something else. That's
1: No,
0: crazy.
1: it was he picked the wrong place to protest, so with a AK-47. So
0: It's
1: wasn't
0: interesting.
1: smart, but I could see his point.
0: They watched him for that whole time and then arrested him days later. That's wild.
1: Yeah.
0: Anyway, yeah, so back to, do you have any questions about or things that you would want to ask Sam about his experiences? Or is that
1: Or any comments?
0: comments about things?
2: I'm just going down memory lane of going through in my head of like everything that was happening, you know, in these past few years. And it's just, it's a lot to absorb and take in. But I did want to say to Sam, you know, thank you for coming on and sharing your experience with us and all of our listeners. So I really appreciate you.
0: Yeah. And that, you know, in the end, there was some justice found.
1: $700,000 judgment.
0: $700,000 civil judgment to the city of Springfield
1: No, to the Black
0: police
1: Lives
0: department.
1: Matter locally.
0: Oh, excuse me. I meant from the city of Springfield to
1: Yes.
0: the Black Lives Matter movement. Thank you for
1: Yes.
0: making that was clear. Yeah, that's what I meant. That they were found guilty of this judgment. That's crazy. Well, I suspect that BLM will do good things for our BIPOC community with that money, and that hopefully it will go towards making sure that these kinds of things can come to an end, like the idea that that would be at all okay for our own police to be involved with such a thing in this day and age is
1: Yeah.
0: pretty hardcore.
1: It just blew the lid off of what was happening, at least in Springfield. It happens in Eugene as well. Excuse my voice. It happens in Eugene as well. But Eugene likes just to harass and beat up homeless people instead, so.
0: Yeah, they have their hand. They feel like they've got that covering their abusive needs for narcissism or whatever. They
1: Yes, they can do that.
0: typically, my experience with protests here has been better, except for when ICE got involved and the Homeland Security. That is when protests in Eugene got weird. for me for the first time ever, so that's kind of interesting. But
1: And I don't know if we have time, but you covered the January 30th protest where that officer was driving around saying slanderous things
0: yeah,
1: and got
0: I
1: caught.
0: know all that was happening while I was on the street there watching that officer drive around.
1: Yeah, he was driving around, and I don't know if we have time for you to get into what happened there, but you covered that as well, and that was quite an event.
0: Yeah, another something that we covered here on KPW, yeah, was there when the windows were broken. I didn't see, it's similar to what happened to you. I didn't actually see what happened when the windows were broken.
1: Apparently.
0: But I definitely and I, of course, did not hear what was actually happening with that police officer in the car. But interestingly enough, you could definitely feel the energy of the lack of respect for the people that were there. And for me, the reason people show up to a protest is because they feel like what's happening in their communities or in the government, or, you know, this is the way we are meant to express. That we think it is bad enough to show up in the streets and say, this is not okay. It is not okay for police officers to shoot black people in our communities, right? Or allow other racist people to beat on black people in our communities. It is not okay for our president to do the crazy things that is happening right now. And people show up because that's what our constitutional right to assembly is supposed to be for. And so I hope that in no way should we dissuade people from showing up because, like you say, almost always, including January 30th, it's much later in the nighttime, plenty of warning. People, we showed up with my granddaughter. They immediately said, you. Should probably, and this was the observers, like the legal observers that work with protest organizers, said, there's some stuff going on. You probably don't want a kid here. And so they put my granddaughter in the with my husband, and I stayed and covered that event. So that's it's not scary to go to events. As a matter of fact, it's very empowering to know how many people are as concerned as you are when you're sitting inside your home, you know, thinking, oh my God, what can I do? And there's definitely ways to plug in at those events to like find somebody who's doing something in a way that fits you. Maybe it's, and, hopefully, we can find ways to make that possible for people that aren't comfortable to going to events too. And it's part of why we cover them on the air, is to like share information about how you can get involved with something that is your niche of the revolution. hopefully, the love revolution that we need to take over because, we have lost compassion in the way we communicate in this country so much of the time, especially.
1: A federal whistleblower for the FBI just revealed that there was secret surveillance of recent protests and protesters by the FBI, unbeknownst to them. So another example of how this administration defies the Constitution regardless.
0: It's crazy too, because there was something that came out about the flock cameras in one of the meetings where, oh God, I want to say it was Maryland. Don't take my word for it, but it was one of those places on the East Coast, and they were looking into whether the flock cameras were something they felt good about, and they were told specifically that those cameras did not keep a running sequence on people like that. And then it came out that they were, and they not only that, they were using the protests as training ground and for the flock cameras. And they were like, we are going to, and they actually reversed the decision to have them based on it, if I'm not if I'm not mistaken.
1: And shared that information among others with ICE. And that just was the bottom line for a lot of people who are protesting slot cameras now because the information is not secure. It's not kept up. It's not erased. It's given to government agencies to use. And this is not good. So
0: Yeah,
1: they
0: and even
1: shouldn't.
0: the government agencies are being told this is the thing this thing is going to do, but then finding out through research, that's what happened. The police officer at the meeting, the flock people said, no, our system doesn't do that. And then when the police officer went back to his department, somebody in his department said, that is not true. It totally does that. He did his homework, took it back to the city council, and said, they actually did not tell you the truth because it definitely does that. And the city council said, oh, well, no, thank you. We will say no after all, after they had approved them.
1: Yes, and one of the biggest, I think the entire state of Florida, if I'm not mistaken, or at least one or more big cities in Florida, has now outlawed plot cameras for the same reasons. They're
0: Yeah,
1: just,
0: there's
1: nobody's
0: a
1: putting up
0: real
1: with this.
0: situation with all that. What do you think about flock cameras? What mass surveillance? Are you for it, Lisa? What do you
2: Oh,
0: think?
2: absolutely not. What am I, insane?
0: I know. I just thought I would just. I'm trying to find ways to lighten the mood around here. Does
2: Oh, we
0: it
2: definitely
0: sound
2: need
0: like a
2: it.
0: great idea to have Big Brother watching your every move?
2: Absolutely not. I mean, they're already,
0: Insane. Did you know?
2: they're in everything already.
0: I heard this thing recently. I should say this out loud during the show. Something called recall in Windows 11 actually takes a photograph of your screen, including when your passwords are up and all that.

My parka, join the procession of marchers. In my head, like, is this awkward? Should I even be here marching? Thinking if they can't, how can I breathe? Thinking if they chant, what do I sing? I wanna take a stance because we are not free. And then I thought about it, we are not we. Am I on the outside looking in? Or am I on the inside looking out? Is it my place to get my two cents? Or should I stand on the side and shut my mouth? No justice, no peace. Okay, I'm saying that. They're chanting out Black Lives Matter, but I don't say it back. Is it okay for me to say? I don't know, so I watch and stand in front of a line of police that look the same as me, only separated by a badge, a baton, a can, a mace, a mask, a shield, a gun.

0: cops. White supremacy.
1: Oh, what are you doing, man?
0: Black Lives Matter. Say, wow, Black Lives Matter. You should not have done that. Why the police brutality?
1: What are you doing here?
0: They're not doing shit about
2: the Grammy.
0: There you go again. Co-op.
3: Ben, think about it.
4: You've exploited and stolen the music, the moment, the magic, the passion, the fashion you toy with. The culture was never yours to make better. You're Miley, you're Elvis, you're Iggy Azalea. Make it so plastic, you've heisted the magic. You've taken the drums and the accent. You

0: I totally get it. You're by yourself, and the last thing you want to do is take a picture. But seriously, my little girl loves you. She's always singing, I'm gonna pop some tags. I'm not kidding. My oldest, you even got him to go thrifting. In One Love, oh my God, that song, brilliant. Their aunt is gay. When that song came out, my son told his whole class. He was actually proud. That's so cool. Look what you're accomplishing. Even an old mom like me likes it because it's positive. You're the only hip-hop that I let my kids listen to. Because you get it, all that negative stuff, it isn't cool.
1: Yeah.
0: Yeah, like all the guns and the drugs, the bitches and the hoes and the gangs and the thugs, even the protest outside. So sad and so dumb, but cop pulls you over, it's your fault if you run.
2: Huh? So they feel that the police are discriminating against the black people?
3: I have an advantage. Why? Because I'm white? What? No.
4: It's like more people like nowadays are just pussies. Like, this is the generation to be offended by everything.
5: Black Lives Matter thing is a reason to take arms up over perceived slights.
6: I'm not prejudiced. I just...
5: 99% of the time across this country, the police are doing their job properly.
0: Damn. A lot of opinions. A lot of confusion. A lot of resentment. Some of us scared. Some of us defensive. And most of us aren't even paying attention. It seems like we're more concerned with being called racist than we actually are with racism. I've heard that silence is an action, and God knows that I've been passive. What if I actually read an article, actually had a dialogue, actually looked at myself, actually got involved? If I'm aware of my privilege and do nothing at all, I don't know. Hip-hop has always been political, yes. It's the reason why this music connects. So what the fuck has happened to my voice if I stay silent when black people are dying and I'm trying to be politically correct? I can book a whole tour, sell out the tickets, rap entrepreneur, built his own business. If I'm only in this for my own self-interest, not the culture that gave me a voice to begin with, then this isn't authentic, it is just a gimmick. The DIY underdog, so independent, but the one thing the American dream fails to mention is I was many steps ahead to begin with. My skin matches the hero, likeness, the image. America feels safe with my music and their systems in a suit of me perfect. The role, I fulfilled it. And if I'm the hero, you know who gets cast as the villain. White supremacy isn't just a white dude in Idaho. White supremacy protects the privilege I hold. White supremacy is the soil, the foundation, the cement, and the flag that flies outside of my home. White supremacy is our country's lineage, designed for us to be indifferent. My success is the product of the same system that let off Darren Wilson guilty. We wanna dress like, walk like, talk like, dance like, yet we just stand by. We take all we want from black culture, but will we show up for black lives? We wanna dress like, walk like, talk like, dance like, yet we just stand by. We take all we want from black culture, but will we show up for black lives?
7: Black Lives Matter, to use an analogy, is like if there was a subdivision and a house was on fire, the fire department wouldn't show up and start putting water on all the houses because all houses matter. They would show up and they would turn their water on the house that was burning because that's the house that needs the help the most.
8: My generation's taking on the torch of a very age-old fight for black liberation, but also liberation for everyone. Injustice anywhere is still injustice everywhere.
9: The best thing white people can do is talk to each other. Having those very difficult, very painful conversations with your parents, with your family members.
10: I think one of the critical questions for white people in this society is, what are you willing to risk? What are you willing to sacrifice to create a more just society?

My name is Addie Nicole, and welcome to the Rock Orchestra's Arena of Fire! Let's do this one for Chester.

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Yeah.

less than 6 months old who drink water contaminated with nitrate could become seriously ill, and if not treated, may die. That risk to human health explains why the Oregon Department of Environmental Quality fined a potato processing plant for over-applying wastewater to farmland and causing nitrate contamination in the water. DEQ ordered the company to monitor the aquifer. Drinking water that has high levels of nitrate can cause blue baby syndrome, especially in infants who receive baby formula mixed with the nitrate-contaminated water. It can also increase the risk of respiratory infections, thyroid dysfunction, spontaneous abortion, and cancers of the stomach or bladder. This is Jenna for KUPW 97.3 FM.

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2: 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The music that we're listening to is John Coltrane from the album Coltrane Live at Birdland. The composition is called Afro Blue and features John Coltrane on tenor and soprano sax, McCoy Tyner on piano, Jimmy Garrison on bass, and Elman Jones on the drums. A little note here about me, DJ Anonymous. I am being so anonymous tonight that the anonymity of it can't even be talked about. And the reason for that is, I'm not here. 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

Ha ha ha ha!

0: It's okay.
1: Host to Cascades Bird Alliance is a nonprofit organization in Lane County that acts to protect birds and other wildlife through education, advocacy, and habitat restoration. Popular programs include nature-focused

accueil. La paix pour ma vie. 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

0: that's good. I like that
1: good groove. Evening and welcome to another in the continuing series of jazz concerts here at the hall. Tonight, however, has a special and unique quality attached to it, that being that the musicians gathered are good friends and have been for a very long time. They're also good friends of Eugene and renowned friends of the Northwest jazz community. And this may very well be their last concert together for a long time. Would you please welcome Thera Memory, Sonny King, and friends.
2: Testing, 1, 2. I was already told that the crowd kind of comes in slow, so I was ready for this. No problem. I saw somebody that brought in several children. Good, good, good. And I'll tell them what the music is, too. And somebody turned down the yellow light right there. Yeah, because we're blinded. We're going to start with a composition by Charlie Parker called Au Privat, which is the blues.

What we're talking about is late night and early morning low clouds. With a chance of fall, chance of showers into the afternoon, with variable high cloudiness and gusty winds. Gusty winds at times around the corner of Sunset and Alvarado. Yeah, I know, things are tough all over. When the thunderstorms start increasing over the southeast and south central portions of my apartment, I get upset. And a line of thunderstorms was developing in the early morning hours ahead of a slow-moving cold front. Cold blood. With tornado watches issued shortly before noon Sunday for the areas including the western region of my mental health and the northern portion of my ability to deal rationally with my disconcerting, precarious emotional situation. It's cold out there. Colder than a ticket taker's

edge extending from my eyes down to my cheeks. Cause since you left me, baby, I put the vice grips on my mental health. Well, the extended outlook for an indefinite period of time till you come back to me, baby, is high tonight, low tomorrow, and precipitation is expected.

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Flow like blood within and breeze without concern for endings. Until the final still and settled lid and last nail locks it down. Closure will not serve.

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Aunt Sofa by Jean Murphy. My Aunt Sofa, plump and plush, cozy as cocoa, wide as a walrus. We sit in her lap like gravy sits on mashed potatoes. She's soft with lumps. She wasn't always a sofa. When I met your uncle, I was a slim young thing. I think of a piano stool with curvy polished legs. My uncle gave her a spin. Now she's Mrs. Davenport. She balances doilies on her arms. She tucks her little feet under. She looks demure, but once my sister said, at night she opens up into a bed.

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I B flat, B flat, B flat, B flat. When I do the blues, I B flat. 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

Poem by Bear Dykin. Woman, maiden, mother, crone, through whose body all who live must pass, new life may suckle, and to whom all who die will return. I bow before your sacred suffering. I am only right when I respect, cherish, and protect you from any and all who would raise a hand to take what is not freely given, or abuse power to dominate or control you. How may I serve your safety? How may I apply what courage and strength I may have, which also came through you, to forward your highest potential? Sincerely, with great love and respect.

6 months old who drink water contaminated with nitrate could become seriously ill, and if not treated, may die. That risk to human health explains why the Oregon Department of Environmental Quality fined a potato processing plant for over-applying wastewater to farmland and causing nitrate contamination in the water. DEQ ordered the company to monitor the aquifer. Drinking water that has high levels of nitrate can cause blue baby syndrome, especially in infants who receive baby formula mixed with the nitrate-contaminated water. It can also increase the risk of respiratory infections, thyroid dysfunction, spontaneous abortion, and cancers of the stomach or bladder. This is Jenna for KUBW 97.3 FM.

0: the time. Do you remember the time when you thought you was gonna vote for parole and now the prayers is Bill? Do you remember the love of your life? Do you remember the Madison, a dance? Two up and two back. Or what about the cost of food? Do you remember the time? You could get with this or you could get with that. You could get with this or you could get with that. Yeah. I be tired sometimes of hearing rappers say, let me hear you say ho. And I know the audience does too, but they keep on saying ho. Or let me hear you say party and raise your hands in the air just like you don't care. Now everybody scream. What if they said, let me hear you say ain't gonna take no more. There are many raps out there now. Let me hear you say ho. Or is it, whoa, you could get with this or you could get with that. It's getting kind of hectic. Done got real hectic. Philosophizing, you could get with this or you could get with that. Let me hear you say, read. Or let me hear you say, I ain't wait no more time. You could get with this or you could get with that. Some rappers say, let me hear you say, make money, money, make money, money. Now say, take money, money, take money, money. We don't know the answers for these times, kids, nowadays. Just pray and let it jump off. Off to the future of care for. Wait, y'all. Let me hear you scream, love. Ain't nothing real but love anyway. Hey, ho, yay, yo. You could get with this or you could get with that.
1: Franz Jakob was a man, grandfather of a friend of yours. He became an adult in between the world wars. Some folks are born with silver spoons. They get an easy pass. Not people like Franz Jakob, who was of the working class. He was determined to change this since the time he was a kid. And he joined the left-wing youth groups like so many others did. He became an organizer, as one would expect he might. Für eine neue Welt des Friedens und der Freiheit. He ran for city council. He ran and then he won. Back in the Weimar years, this kind of thing could be done. He pushed a red agenda from his city council seat. While not far from the Rathaus, there was fighting in the street. And when Hitler rose to power, he ruled with iron fists. The first ones to be arrested were the communists. Those who took the oath with the rising of the right.

was sent to Sachsenhausen, tortured and deprived. After 7 years, his release arrived. He joined up with the resistance, then went underground, spending years beneath the air raids, always fearing to be found. Spending years beneath the air raids as he wrote and organized, agitating opposition beneath the Gestapo's eyes.

Franz Jakob's day of reckoning was when his struggle ceased, as the tanks of liberation were rolling from the east. He was arrested for the last time, July 1944. Decades later, they'd look back and wonder what was that all for. As Franz Jakob faced his killers on his execution date, there in the dying moments of the fascist state, who knows what he was thinking on his last September night. Für eine neue Welt des Friedens und der Freiheit. Für eine neue Welt des Friedens.

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Aunt Sofa by Jean Murphy. My Aunt Sofa, plump and plush, cozy as cocoa, wide as a walrus. 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She wasn't always a sofa. 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My uncle gave her a spin. Now she's Mrs. Davenport. 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She tucks her little feet under. She looks demure, but once my sister said, at night she opens up into a bed.

Yeah! Drink some water!

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1: Poem by Bear Dykin. Woman, maiden, mother, crone, through whose body all who live must pass, new life may suckle, and to whom all who die will return. I bow before your sacred suffering. I am only right when I respect, cherish, and protect you from any and all who would raise a hand to take what is not freely given or abuse power to dominate or control you. How may I serve your safety? How may I apply what courage and strength I may have, which also came through you, to forward your highest potential? Sincerely, with great love and respect.

0: Just a little continuation on yay for the green side. 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Use a filter to judge whether a law is good or bad, or the way somebody's acting, or themselves mainly, as being for good for the environment, good for peace, and good for justice. So if you just go environment, peace, and justice, being fair, being ecological, and peaceful, or kind, and cooperative, those are the green principles of living.
1: No sun, no shadow. 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

0: All alone. 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
1: winter time cold like the ice in his veins. 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He jumped to keep the blood pumping, stimulate his brain. Sharper than the cut of the cold, thrice fold whole companies. 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
1: Joel Hägglund came from Sweden, which was very far from Eden. By the time he left, most of his family died. His sisters and his mother, his father and his brothers, so with one remaining sibling at his side. He got a notion to sail across the ocean, where he heard the streets were paved with gold. Not long after his arrival, as he toiled for survival, he realized the bill of goods that he'd been sold. He got a whole lot wiser, became an organizer, and he organized with artistry and skill. He spoke up, raised his fist, got right on the blacklist. That's why he changed his name to Joe Hill. He heard that it was best if he headed to the west, where the industrial workers of the world were finding the solutions for making revolution with red

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Speaking, singing, writing lyrics and cartoons. He sent off the whole mess to the Wobbly Press, and they sang his songs as they fought the goons.

His life would be cut short by a kangaroo court, eager to determine one man's fate. Evidence was circumstantial, but that's inconsequential. You

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They're waiting for Grandma's tin pan dinner parade. 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

The Little Room by Opal Whiteley. In man's heart is a little room. He has named it Oblivion, and things are ranged along its walls that he does not wish to think about. Every time he pushes something in there, he closes the door very tightly. But in the hours when he is weary, in the hours that walk around sub-midnights, when high fires have burned to a low flicker, then the little door swings on its hinges, and no thing will make it stay closed all of the time. When he is near death, all the velvet-footed wanderers in there join the throng around his bed. "We will not die," they whisper to one another, while beauty waits with drawn lips and dry eyes. But there is heard the patter of a little sad rain in her heart's garden, or some little flower buds that were once thinking of the sun will never open, because man keeps a little room of oblivion in his soul.

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0: first is the salad, then the meat, then the vegetables. Wait, bring all my food at one time on the same plate. Dixieland, bebop, soul, rhythm and blues, cool school, swing, avant-garde, jazz, free jazz, rock. What kind of music you play? The good kind. Aretha Franklin and Sun Ra is the same folks. Coltrane, Dixie Hummingbirds, the same. Miles, Muddy Waters, the same. There is no. Labels divide, separate. The oral and the literary. One music, different feelings and experiences, but same. Total sound, mass sound. Here are all the players as one. The history of Africa was memorized, lived, experienced, nowed. We didn't read it, we did it. Oral, literary, oral, do, experience, improvise, adjust, create. Literary, catalog, label, divide, read, interpret, criticize. No separation. Yeah, don't put me in no bag. I'm open, may do anything. Put all my food on the same plate. African concept of color. If it has light, it's yellow. No subtleties. He must be colorblind. No way, right, Picasso? Read the music, play the music, create the music. Is there a chance of changing this notation? Can you read music? No. It's best just to create it and play it. That's more direct.
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2: Oh, but you have to cut me at a certain point.
3: 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But we like to...
2: No, you play that, it's fine.

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I'd rather rap on the street and make a pocket full of quarters. 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

0: Yo, so fuck Walmart, Budweiser, T-Mobile, and the Gap. I'm sick of all these advertisements selling useless crap, using special effects along with corny humor to turn every one of us into a consumer. 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We're getting everyone hooked on pharmaceutical medication. If you aren't happy all the time and want erectile stimulation, if you're fat, ugly, stupid, depressed, or hyperactive, take our miracle drug and you'll be instantly attractive.
1: Side effects may include back pains, bad breath, nausea, vomiting, impotence, and death.
0: So if you hate yourself and want to be somebody new, well, call your doctors now and ask if this drug's right for you. Fuck Pfizer and their fellow pharmaceutical thugs, making millions and millions of dollars dealing drugs, curing your diseases that before were never there. But then you saw their ad and you were suddenly aware. Oh shit, I'm not perfect like those people on the tube, cause I'm not ripped like G.I. Joe and I don't have massive boobs. My hair is not blonde and my eyes aren't blue, and I don't have a car at all, let alone one that's new. So I decided that I'd buy one, and wow, it's really cool. I spent more money than I had on it, so I can't afford school. Plus, I got breast implants, then I got a breast reduction. Bought color contacts, dyed my hair, then got some liposuction. That wasn't enough, so I'm also anorexic and bulimic. People often ask if I'm okay or think that I'm anemic, but I know that I'm beautiful, just like people on TV. And everyone who talks behind my back just wants to be me. I'm in debt up to my eyeballs, but I need a few more things. Some gold chains and diamond earrings, my essential bling. Plus, I need a case of Miller Lite if I want to have some fun. And I'd better get some Nike Shox if I want to run. I'll wear Axe body spray so girls chase me down the street. Then since I'm broke, I'll go to Burger King and eat some cheap-ass meat. I'll shove down my throat a bunch of food, greasy and fried, because I don't care what goes in me. It's about what's on the outside. It doesn't really matter if I'm happy or healthy, as long as I maintain the appearance of being wealthy. Which, by the way, is completely untrue. I have about as much debt as one person can accrue. But I got a great plan to get all my money back. I'll have more cash than Scarface after I start slanging crack. On second thought, drug dealing might be kind of spotty. I'll be able to make more money if I just sell my body. Since my body was free, all my revenue is profit, so I can carelessly spend all the cash that I make off it. It don't matter if I get another STD. I love money too much because I'm so fucking greedy. If I had $1 million, well, I'd want 1 million more, because there's really nothing in the world worse than being poor. I noticed some of you laughing, and that's okay, but before I let you go, I just have to say, consumerism and greed are horrible habits. The only carrots that you need are the kind you feed the rabbits. Love is all that matters, not diamond rings. So try not to obsess about material things, cause it ain't about the money, man. It's about the sound.

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3: Uh-huh. 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

0: 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I'm Brad Friedman, your friendly investigative blogger, journalist, troublemaker, muckraker, all-around swell fellow, says me from bradblog.com. Thank you very much for joining us for another thrilling edition of the Bradcast. Oil, oil, toil, and trouble, Desi Doyen. I think that's what today's show is about.
1: Yes.
0: We are in the middle of an election where the cost of oil and gas is at the top of pretty much everyone's mind. It is almost by itself, thanks to Donald Trump's forever war in the Middle East, likely to cost his party control of one or both chambers of Congress. And frankly, while we've been hearing a lot on the campaign trail about the price of gas caused by the war, ironically, that has led to much less coverage of the war itself because we're talking about the cost of gas. We will make up a little bit for that ourselves momentarily when we're joined by the University of Illinois' international relations and national security expert, Professor Nicholas Grossman, who recently focused on the cost that Saudi Arabia is now being forced to pay by Donald Trump for Donald Trump's war, despite all the money that Saudi Arabia has literally paid to Donald Trump and his family in bribes. But aside from the war, which it seems like we have to remember right now that it is still ongoing, even amidst the final weeks of a midterm election that will be decided in no small part because of that war, the cost of oil and gas is just slamming us everywhere you look right now, and not only prices at the pump, but as we've been mentioning over the past few days, frankly, as I have been whining about over the past few days, the cost to our climate, as evidenced by this insane, I think it's 5 days now, Des?
1: Yes.
0: Triple-digit temperatures?
1: Yes. Los Angeles hit an all-new, all-time record for the first time ever in October, or literally any time, hitting 5 days in a row above 100 degrees.
0: In October!
1: Yeah.
0: Longtime friend of the show, veteran meteorologist and climate crisis temperature record keeper Guy Walton, who runs the guyonclimate.com website, actually names these heat waves and winter storms akin to hurricanes. He uses the names of oil and gas companies to help memorialize them for the damage that these companies have done. This heat wave in Los Angeles, he has characterized as a major Category 3 heat wave. He's named it Gas Star after, I believe, Gas Star Exploration, Inc., a Houston-based oil and gas production company. So congratulations, Gas Star. Last night, he sent an email that said, subject line, double dog dare you, with the message, name your major Cat 3 heat wave as heat wave Gas Star. Well, there you go. Now we have done it, Guy. I've taken your double dog dare. And in return, what do I get? Apparently nothing. I have been had again. There goes our chance to have Gas Star Exploration, Inc. buy ad time on this show or on our Green News Report, Des.
1: Gosh, nobody in the oil industry seems to like us very much.
0: I don't know why. A monster Cat 3 heat wave here in Los Angeles following a bunch of hurricanes that have been spinning up in the Pacific, kind of often out of nowhere over the past several weeks. And now, Tropical Storm Isaias, I think that's how you say it.
1: Isaias.
0: Oh, I wasn't even close. Isaias.
1: Isaias.
0: Isaias, good luck to us all. Has now spun up virtually out of nowhere on Wednesday in the Gulf of Mexico. It is now, quote, quickly intensifying, according to the National Hurricane Center. In a late update on Wednesday, it's expected to make landfall along the Louisiana, Mississippi, Alabama coast somewhere with wind speeds could exceed 100 miles per hour by Friday.
1: Yeah, giving the communities there very little time to prepare.
0: So heads up to everyone down there. According to the director of the National Hurricane Center on Wednesday, we are expecting multiple dangerous, life-threatening impacts along portions of the Northern Gulf on Friday. And they say they could see 5 to 7 feet of inundation above ground level, depending on how this goes. So all of this, the heat wave in Southern California, the series of hurricanes in the Pacific, the new one that just spun up in the Gulf, all of it intensified thanks to the man-made burning of fossil fuels, which some of the states and local governments who have been paying an enormous cost for all of this over the years are finally trying to hold some of these oil and gas companies accountable for, given their decades of lying about the dangers of using their products, which we are now seeing the dangers of quite clearly. So earlier this week, as we covered briefly on our Green News Report yesterday, the question of whether our corrupted U.S. Supreme Court will even allow such climate liability lawsuits against the oil and gas companies, will even allow them to proceed, well, that is now a question. As oral arguments in a critical case along those lines was heard by 8 of the 9 justices at the court on Monday, the first day of their new term. They take all summer off, which is probably a good thing these days for all of us anyway. Anyway, just to help sort of set expectations about what this case before this corrupted Republican majority on the court means and does not mean, as MS Now's Jordan Rubin summed things up earlier in the week, the justices will not resolve whether oil and gas companies are in fact responsible for global warming and its resulting damage, at least not now, in the case over corporate accountability for climate change. Rather, this case, Suncor v. Boulder, asks whether litigation that seeks to hold them liable for that can even proceed at all. Now, typically, the full 9-member bench would answer that question, but here, Justice Sam Alito has shockingly recused himself from this case. He did so just last week after calls to step aside because of his financial interest in the energy industry. Apparently, he is heavily invested in fossil fuels.
1: Yeah, when we say energy industry, what they actually mean is the fossil fuel industry.
0: Correct. And he's failed, yet even with all of that investment, he's failed to recuse himself for years from cases of great import to those companies that he is invested in. He did so now for a change at the last minute. Talk about that in a second, but the GOP appointee's absence raises the possibility that the court will not actually answer the question at all, but will instead end up deadlocked 4-4, which would be just fine by me. A tie would effectively uphold the Colorado Supreme Court's ruling that, yes, the oil companies can be held to account in a trial.
1: In other words, that the lawsuit can proceed.
0: Right. And that's what the oil company is fighting. They're not fighting the results of the trial. They're fighting over whether this case can even be heard at all. It stems from a lawsuit brought by Boulder County and city officials in Colorado against ExxonMobil and Suncor Energy. Boulder sought damages for the company's role in producing, promoting, refining, marketing, selling fossil fuels that exacerbated climate change and harmed the area's property and their residents. Siding with Boulder at the preliminary stage of the litigation, the state's Supreme Court said that the case raises, quote, substantial issues of global import, but that the legal question at this point is narrow and is whether the state trial court properly found the claims can proceed under state law. The Colorado court said, yes, it can. And the companies have now appealed that decision to the U.S. Supreme Court, urging review of what they called a matter of, quote, extraordinary importance to the energy industry. Yeah, I guess it is. Which they said faces, quote, dozens of lawsuits seeking billions of dollars in damages for the alleged effects of global climate change. Alleged. They said suits like Boulder's cannot move forward due to the interstate and international nature of greenhouse gas emissions. Quote, state tort law is not the solution to global climate change, the company said in a brief, warning that opening the courthouse doors in this case could destroy corporations around the country. Well, that sounds bad, doesn't it? Quote, giving even a single jury the power to impose ruinous liability on selected members of the energy industry is a recipe for chaos. Unleashing juries nationwide is a recipe for disaster, the company said in their brief. In other words, if juries across the country are allowed to enforce the law, it would be a disaster for the industry that has spent millions, if not billions of dollars over decades violating laws and lying to consumers about the dangers of its product. Just like the tobacco companies did, who were ultimately held to account under some of these same laws. Well, you know, they'd hate to see that happen to the fossil fuel industry. So they're now trying to prevent the case from even being heard at the state level in Colorado or anywhere else ever. Now, the corrupted high court granted the company's request to review this matter. It was very unusual because normally the Supreme Court would not come into a state case at this point of the state case. It has not even been tried yet. Now, it takes at the state level, it takes four justices on the Supreme Court to hear the case. So it's possible that Sam Alito was actually a vote to hear the case. He could have been the fourth to hear the case, allowing this case to come to the court, and then he drops out right before it.
1: Yeah, that's kind of the assumption, is that he was one of the four who said, yes, let's hear this case, and then dropped out.
0: Now, it could have been five, but if it was only four or six, but if it was only four and he was one of them and now he's dropped out of the case, should this case even be this case to determine whether the case can be heard, should that case even be heard by the U.S. Supreme Court at this point? I'm so cynical that when I heard that Alito dropped out, I figured, oh, well, he must have the votes. He must figure they already have the votes to shut this thing down, so his vote isn't needed. Is that too cynical, Desi?
1: No, that is not too cynical at all.
0: So there are still five Republican appointed justices here, even without Alito's vote. But if just one of them decides to flip, if you will, to join the liberals, assuming they are going to vote the way they always have, to allow these cases to go through at least until it has completed at the state level. So if we have just one justice out of the five corrupt ones left, if just one justice there is willing to do the right thing, well, then you end up in a 4-4 tie, in which case the lower court, the Colorado Supreme Court, their ruling to allow this to move ahead, that wins the day.
1: Yes, and then when it goes and completes all of the litigation in Colorado, it'll probably still come back to the Supreme Court.
0: Yeah, they'll have another chance. They just don't want this to even be heard.
1: Right.
0: They don't want the evidence to come out at trial. They don't want a jury to decide how liable they should be for all of this. Now, one of the cases that the energy companies are making here, the oil companies are making, is that, well, we can't hear this in state court because it's not up to the states when it comes to something like this. This is an interstate matter. This is only for federal law should be applied here. But the fact is, the federal government under Donald Trump has said in recent decisions, the EPA has said, we're not going to hear this. We're not going to we don't have the authority to regulate oil and gas, at least as far as emissions that cause climate change. So at this point, there is no federal law to preempt state law. Am I right about that?
1: Yeah, Boulder's attorney, Kevin Russell, did point that out in the oral arguments that the Trump EPA had rescinded the endangerment finding that says, oh, no, we can't regulate greenhouse gases anymore. Therefore, there is no federal jurisdiction to preempt the Boulder case.
0: Yeah, so there is no federal preemption here because the dumb federal government under Donald Trump had said we have nothing to do with emissions. So, yeah, this would seem to go back to the state court if there is one single non-corrupt right-winger on that Supreme Court. Des, you watch those, or rather, I guess, listen to them.
1: Right.
0: They don't let us watch it. You listen to the oral arguments on Monday. Do you get any sense of how the justices are looking at this? And if there is one who is honest enough to do the right thing?
1: I would say that it's really unclear. The justices were kind of mixed in how they responded and in their questions. You know, Kagan was also interested in the preemption argument, but she was big on saying, hey, we've never tried to stop this kind of liability lawsuit, like from big tobacco, mm-hmm. ever before. Why is this different? Whereas, you know, Chief Justice Roberts and Justice Kavanaugh were very interested in the idea of unleashing all of these liability lawsuits against the oil industry.
0: Yes.
1: But very few, the barely raised was the deception argument that the oil industry had lied to the public all these years. So it's really very mixed. It's really unclear. It's a sucker's game to try to predict what will happen. But in general, I say it doesn't look good for Boulder.
0: Doesn't look good for Boulder.
1: I don't think so.
0: Right. Well,
1: I don't know. They might try to punt and split it up and say, oh, we can't hear this right now. So that would be the best outcome, I think.
0: Well, we will see what happens. We'll obviously keep our eyes on this. The decision may not come until July of next year, but I kind of want to give you an idea of what that case was actually about. It's not about will they be held accountable now for climate changes. Will they even be allowed to face trial at the lower court level to see if they are liable? Anyway, speaking of oil, hey, Saudi Arabia, they spent a whole lot of money bribing Donald Trump and his family in recent years, and now they don't seem to be getting much out of it for some reason. Who could have guessed it? Foreign affairs expert Nicholas Grossman of the University of Illinois joins us next to help us make some sense out of some of this somehow. That's next on the broadcast. I'm Brad Friedman.
1: 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And thanks.
0: Nothing. Welcome back to the broadcast. 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This week marks the third anniversary of the horrific October 7, 2023 Hamas attack on Israel, which killed 1,200 people in a surprise attack that Israelis are only now just learning their Prime Minister, Benjamin Netanyahu, was said to have been warned about in advance. Netanyahu and his party are now facing a difficult general election coming up in just weeks. In response to the October 7 attack, Netanyahu and Israel unleashed a relentless attack on the people of Gaza, which has resulted in the deaths of 74,000 people or so, many of them women and children, as well as an ongoing occupation, as well as attacks on other nations in the region by Israel, including, along with the U.S., a full 7 months ago now, the initial assault on Iran, which has resulted in the shutdown of the Strait of Hormuz, and still skyrocketing prices for gasoline, diesel, and fertilizer across the globe. It has also resulted in scores of attacks against U.S. military bases in the region in countries which had welcomed the U.S. presence there under the premise that it would help keep them safe. Instead, it has made many of them a target in Iran's response to the U.S. attack. And that, as reported in recent months, has resulted in a critically low supply of weaponry for the U.S., especially when it comes to defensive missiles that are able to ward off Iranian missile and drone attacks on vessels in the Persian Gulf and our allies in the region. And once again today, we learn that Trump's war has been even more damaging on U.S. assets than we have previously been told. As Fox News reports today, the U.S. military has lost or sustained damage to at least 81 aircraft during the Iran war, nearly double the number previously identified. That, according to a new government analysis that warns replacing some of the critical vehicles could strain the military's ability to meet demands elsewhere. The aircraft include some of the military's most advanced fighters and critical support aircraft, as well as dozens of drones. That, according to the nonpartisan Congressional Research Service, in a report finding that the totals now will cost as much as $3.3 billion to replace. The body also warned that losses among aging high-demand aircraft could create capability gaps or increase risk in other theaters, while production constraints and competing demands could also affect how quickly the military rebuilds its capacity. The 81 aircraft were lost or damaged through a mix of Iranian attacks, enemy fire, friendly fire, accidents, and aircraft deliberately scuttled during rescue operations. The new accounting comes more than 8 months into a war that has strained U.S. weapons stockpiles and raised broader questions about how quickly the defense industrial base can replenish what the military is using, notes, again, Fox News. A Pentagon Inspector General report last month found that the U.S. had spent an estimated $22.3 billion on munitions alone through June and warned of strategic inventory shortfalls. Nonetheless, Trump's campaign of bombing and social media threats to wipe Iran and its 93 million citizens off the map continues in its eighth month, along with our failure to fully reopen the strait to what had been about 20% of the world's oil and natural gas supply. The conflict has now expanded, despite receiving surprisingly little coverage in the U.S., I must say, amid our midterm campaign cycle with Election Day less than a month away, though it is especially surprising because the expansion threatens to further choke the supply of oil and gas coming out of the region and now involves one of our top allies, Saudi Arabia, and its nominal leader, Mohammed bin Salman. As political science professor Nicholas Grossman wrote late last month at Foreign Policy, Saudi Arabia is in serious trouble. Their global influence primarily comes from their leading position as an oil producer and the money that results, but now the Middle East is on fire. Saudi tankers are blocked in the Persian Gulf and under threat in the Red Sea, and their biggest oil pipeline had to shut down after a drone attack. Yet their biggest long-term problem may be that their longtime security guarantor, the United States, is unable to stop it and doesn't seem especially interested in trying. Since World War II, Grossman explains, and especially since the end of the Cold War, the Middle East has rested on a deal. U.S. military dominance provides relative stability, deterring and countering aggression, ensuring freedom of navigation, containing Iran, organizing air defense, and helping friendly governments stay in power. In exchange, Saudi Arabia and the smaller Gulf Arab states, Kuwait, Bahrain, Qatar, UAE, host American bases, cooperate on counterterrorism, and maintain the smooth flow of oil. But as Grossman says, Donald Trump's attack on Iran broke that arrangement beyond repair, and Saudi Arabia does not have a replacement. The Saudi oil industry is under pressure from every direction. Much of their best oil fields and refineries are near the Gulf, where Iran is blocking export via the Strait of Hormuz, but the Saudis had a contingency plan that would be the East-West pipeline, connecting the Gulf region to ports and refineries on the opposite side of the country on the Red Sea. This spring, he notes, that investment paid off. Before the war, that pipeline moved about a million barrels of oil per day to the east. After Iran blocked Hormuz, that increased to 4 to 5 million, allowing oil that was not allowed to move out of the Gulf to move out of the Red Sea instead. But in July, the Iran-allied Yemen-based Houthis announced the blockade of Saudi shipping in the Red Sea, the other main route out of the region for Saudi oil. They've fired at ships around the choke point in the south, the Bab al-Mandeb Strait, and While the northern exit from the Red Sea remains open to Saudi ships, the narrow Suez Canal cannot accommodate the supertankers that make up about half the Saudi fleet. Grossman goes on to explain that the Saudis, in particular MBS, have spent years essentially bribing Donald Trump and his family. Yet now that the Saudis really need Trump and U.S. firepower, Trump has declined to take up Saudi Arabia's request to bomb the Houthis in the wake of the pipeline attack and the threats to shut down the Red Sea. As Grossman concludes, Saudi Arabia has bribed the wrong people. And Riyadh's bet on Trumpism, he says, has failed. Kind of like Trumpism itself, if you ask me. Joining us now is Nicholas Grossman, international relations professor at the University of Illinois and senior editor of the ARC Digital Newsletter, where he writes on American foreign policy and national security. Oh, welcome back to the broadcast, Professor Grossman.
2: Hi, Brad. Thanks for having me.
0: Did I miss any critical points or screw anything up there in our story so far? Or did I get anything egregiously wrong in my attempt to sort of summarize how we got to where we seem to be right now?
2: No, that was the basics. If anything, I would be adding on more details. And I think one to note is that you mentioned a lot of the bribes, and really is extensive, but that the United States under Trump and Secretary of Defense Pete Hegseth already went to war in Yemen with the Houthis. That was in 2025.
0: Mm-hmm.
2: And it looks like a miniature version of the Iran war, that they talk this really big game about how we're going to totally defeat them and ensure freedom of navigation. They then fired off some of the U.S. best, most expensive munitions, blew up some stuff, killed some people, but did not defeat the Houthis, did not stop them from being able to fire at Red Sea ships. And then the U.S. kind of surrendered, lied about it, said, oh, they agreed to, you know, never fire at ships again. And they clarified, no, we just said that we would not fire at American ships as long as American ships stopped attacking us. And then like a month later, when they fired at ships again, the Trump administration just kind of let it go, pretended they didn't.
0: Oh.
2: And in a weird way, that was a preview of the Iran war, and also shows how limited the options are for the United States, for Saudi Arabia, for others in dealing with the Houthis in Yemen.
0: Also, sort of a preview for the initial attack on Iran back in last year in 2025, when we also, did our round of whatever we were going to do, came out, declared victory. And yet the threat that was purportedly there from Iran simply continued, much as it did with the Houthis, even though we declared victory there. We keep declaring victory without actually winning anything, it seems to me. The U.S. Has long been allied now with Saudi Arabia, of course, but the relationship between its leader, Mohammed bin Salman, and the Trump family, at least prior to the mess that Trump has now unleashed in the Middle East, has been quite a difference by orders of magnitude, it seems to me, this special relationship, if you will. You break this down in your piece, but how has this relationship with the Trump family been different from what we have seen before between the two countries?
2: Well, the blatant thing is how it's so incredibly corrupt that, there's some element, of course, of an economic trade with the Saudis. The Saudi royal family are hereditary monarchs. They're certainly not democratic. They are human rights violators. And yet the United States has been very friendly with them because they're a security partner and a valuable economic ally. And so there's always some of that. But presidents of either party did not do things like take direct money from the Saudis and put it in their own pockets. And for that matter, it also turns out that presidents of both parties had been urged at various times by the leaders of Saudi Arabia, or for that matter, by Benjamin Netanyahu, to attack Iran. Mm-hmm. And they all turned it down. This includes, for example, George W. Bush. And with the Trumps, the Saudis were very quick to start putting a lot of money in his pocket right after he became president. Princes rented out entire floors of his hotel, mm-hmm. and sometimes didn't even stay there, and overpaid, would go out of season. Some reports said that they rescued his New York hotel that had been losing money for a bunch of years and then finally made money when they did this. The most egregious example of this is in between the Trump terms, the Saudis mm-hmm. invested $2 billion with Jared Kushner's new investment firm, And this was done over the objections of the Saudi financial advisors. There was an independent report that analyzed it and called the Kushner proposal inadequate in all ways. He had a bad investment record. His stuff was not above board. And they charged these unusually high fees where effectively Kushner can skim off the top of that $2 billion investment. He can take $25 million a year, regardless of how the fund does.
0: Wow.
2: So where normal funds, if they make you a lot of money, then they take a big commission. And if they don't, they don't. Kushner gets to take a big commission regardless. So I don't know what to call that besides a bribe. And there are many of those. And so whereas in the first Trump term, it looks like maybe it was paying off for the Saudis. They got the United States to drop the investigation into Saudi Arabia murdering the journalist Jamal Khashoggi. Mm-hmm. That was the one that MBS directly ordered to have chopped to pieces in an embassy in Turkey, a consulate, sorry, in Turkey. And the CIA had said that he did it, and Trump publicly said, no, he didn't, and we're not going to make this an issue anymore. They got a giant arms deal, over $100 billion worth in an arms deal, where previous U.S. administrations were wary of doing that. How would they use it? Would it all be secure? But no, this one, you know, they're paying him a lot. So we've never had something where a foreign power is funneling so much money, or for that matter, any money, into a president and the president's family members' private bank accounts. And then at various times, the president and his unelected, unappointed son-in-law that is effectively acting like the Secretary of State have both been doing favors for the Saudis throughout. And now it got up to the point that instead of doing these kind of little favors or in a situation where politics is basically stable and normal, geopolitics,

0: It did. So they had those tournaments on his golf courses. Government cut deals with real estate deals with the Trump Organization, things like naming rights, where they would give him personally a big cut. Any way they've been able to bribe him, they have, to just kind of keep the money flowing into his bank accounts. And yeah, it got them favors, but not a serious management. You know, people who are corrupt and bribable are usually not the most competent, that they... You know, and don't both can't handle and don't care about those larger things. They're still just trying to get money in their pockets. And so when they can do something easy and corrupt for you, where all they have to do is, like, say, break a norm or break a law, they'll do that for you. When it comes to something actually hard, like what is now a regional war that they kicked off, that is much more difficult, and they have lost control of it. And the result also has been not only getting the Saudis attacked by the Houthis from Yemen and by some militias based in Iraq, but also has been empowering Saudi Arabia's longtime regional rival, Iran.
1: And this really struck me here. You note that Saudi Crown Prince Mohammed bin Salman, MBS, reportedly called Trump twice after that pipeline was hit, that east-west pipeline that they were using essentially to try to work around the Strait of Hormuz being shut down. They called Trump twice, asking the U.S. to bomb the Houthis to slow their advancement. The White House declined, and when asked about Yemen at a press conference, Trump said, quote, "The Houthis called us. The Houthis called us. They don't want to fight with us. They let us know that they don't want to fight with us. They don't want us to go after them." Well, of course, why would they? They would much prefer to not have us involved, and they are letting most ships go through. They're just one country. There is just one country they're not too happy with, presumably referring to Saudi Arabia there. So am I understanding this correctly, Nicholas? MBS called, asked for help, and Trump appeared instead to take sides with the Houthis against Saudi Arabia, despite that litany of things that you've just gone through and the years they've spent bribing Donald Trump in various ways?
0: Kind of. What I had read is that it's, you know, that statement was to reporters about the Houthis, and who knows what he said to MBS in private besides no, which was the news that came out of it. But I thought that that Houthi statement was really typical of Trump, in that the first thought that he, or maybe main thought that he had in response to Saudi Arabia getting hit in multiple ways and that further disrupting the global oil industry and all of this being a cause of, due to the war that Trump started with Iran. And instead of thinking, oh no, this is a bad security situation, I need to fix it, instead was thinking, oh no, this might make me look bad, let me say the first thing I can think of that might diffuse the negative, at least in the moment, that negative sentiment about me. And that was, no, I talked to them and they like me, you know, like, or they're afraid of me and they won't do it. And which was similar to the lies in 2025 when he started fighting them and then quit. That was a similar type of, they're afraid of us and, you know, so it doesn't matter anymore. And of course, that was a lie. They kept on firing throughout. If they were afraid, they would have stopped. That in part led to, the big difference, sorry, with the Iran war is that when it was just the Houthis in 2025, that was contained to Yemen. When it became with Iran, Iran is bigger, more powerful, and the Houthis' new advances, as well as the Iraqi militia attacks, are a direct result not only of the Iran war, but of the failed MOU, the failed Memorandum of Understanding, that sort of peace deal that Trump and Kushner negotiated with Iran in June that they signed in Versailles, of all places, which is, you know, I don't know if they got the historical joke about that one. I'm guessing the French did, but
1: I don't think Donald Trump did, but yeah.
0: No, probably not. But where they signed this deal where they basically surrendered and front-loaded all these economic benefits for Iran, and all they got back was Iran saying that they will agree to talk about their nuclear program at some time in the future and will move towards opening Hormuz while also, after 60 days, charging tolls. And the U.S. signed that and then immediately started breaking it, Trump lying a lot about it. They had agreed to get the Israelis to stop their military operations in Lebanon without even talking to the Israelis, and then, of course, couldn't do that. And it was only after this collapsed, with the U.S. then starting to bomb Iran again, that then Iran activated these militias. So the Houthis were relatively quiet in the first part of the war, which was a little surprising because we've known of them.

0: as a capable Iranian ally, and yet they didn't do much. And then they, after the MOU collapsed and Trump bombed again, then the Houthis and the Iraqi militias got a lot more active. And so that looks to me like Iran was holding them back and then unleashed them. And both the United States and Saudi Arabia and others around the region don't seem to have planned on all that and don't really seem to have much of a response to it.
1: Yeah, it seems a bit like rope-a-dope at this point, where they, you know, let us, you know, tucker ourselves out, literally using up all our munitions, essentially, and then having nothing left when the Houthis decide to get into it. I mean, I'm no expert here, but all of this comes, you know, with Trump saying, oh, no, they called us. They don't want to go to war with us. Everything's fine. I'm going to ignore my good friends in Saudi Arabia. All of this sounds to me like, to my untrained ears, like it's not so much Trump not wanting to come to Saudi Arabia's defense necessarily, but the fact that we really can't anymore, that, you know, we don't have the resources after months of, you know, blowing everything on Iran to actually do it. Is that a reasonable assessment that at that point, you know, all of these months in now, Trump's been told, yeah, we're kind of running out. We don't need to expand. We can't afford to expand this war. Is that a reasonable assessment?
0: So yes and no. The reason why no is because it is only the advanced smart bombs, the kind of most advanced, fanciest missiles, including the both attack missiles and the air defense. That's the stuff they've used. Mm-hmm. And so if the United States got into a, you know, real grand scale war, there is so much more capabilities that the U.S. could bring to bear. It's any sort of ground forces, for example. But the when I say Trump doesn't want to, it's clearly does not want to take that risk, pay that cost. And so much like they tried to fight the Houthis in 2025 just by bombing them from afar, they tried to fight Iran just by bombing them from afar, seemed to have in their heads that it was going to cause an easy regime change, or when Trump was demanding unconditional surrender. And the number of times in history that a country has either caused regime change or gotten significant concessions by a aerial-only campaign, mm-hmm. just by bombing, not by, say, additional ground forces,
1: right.
0: is none.
1: Right.
0: Literally zero. Has never, ever, ever worked, not once. and it shouldn't be surprising why it wouldn't work, that once the United States attacked Iran, and also Israel attacked Iran, that was the thing that the Iranians were afraid of. Everything that made them walk lightly in all the previous years was because they were afraid of triggering exactly this type of American assault. And the fact that Trump went and did it regardless meant that after they survived it, their reaction was, what else are you going to do? And, you know, after you've already killed a lot of our leadership, for example, one of the best lines that I've heard about the Iran war, I can't remember who, but I can't take credit for it either,
1: right.
0: Was that Trump is looking at the Iranians like a professional wrestler who is going off script, and the Ayatollah is looking at the Americans as the people who killed his father, wife, and children.
1: Mm-hmm. Yeah.
0: And so, like, just there's a broad disconnect in how seriously people are taking it on either side, and clearly the Iranians do more. But so on your question of could the United States get involved, intervene, escalate? Yeah, absolutely. Just could not do it by this a kind of cowardly bully move of just bomb from afar. We're clearly very afraid of American casualties. The Pentagon has been lying about them in different ways, really downplaying U.S. You mentioned a bunch of equipment losses, deaths, injuries, the loss of supply depots and causing then conditions on different U.S. Navy vessels to go bad. And all of that is partially a product of trying to do this kind of half-assed just bomb up from afar war. So if the United States did want to intervene in Yemen, sure, the U.S. could invade, occupy, and try to do something kind of like Iraq or Afghanistan there. And that is not something that they're interested in doing. And I'm not saying that would be a good idea.
1: No.
0: It's more to highlight that if you're going to go to war, when you go without the assets to actually win the war, it goes bad. And so as much as I had big objections to the Iraq war, one thing I think have to acknowledge is the Bush administration said, we're going to invade Iraq, overthrow the government, and install a new, have elections. And they put the full military assets there, a big army around Iraq, invaded Iraq and overthrew the government. And then actually accomplished that, you know, and then had other problems, of course.
1: Right.
0: But
1: they went all in.
0: They actually did it,
1: right?
0: As opposed to this sort of half-assed, I just kind of poke at you, and then you say, "Oh, I'm so sorry," whatever you want. And virtually nobody does that. That especially not Iran, given both the theocratic nature of the government and the fact that they have been American rivals and under American sanctions since literally 1979.
1: So getting back to the Saudis here and the relationship with between MBS and Trump and his family, you argue that in recent years, out of all of this, the one real positive return on Saudi Arabia's what you describe as the Trump-Kushner investment is a nuclear deal that would facilitate Saudi uranium enrichment without the most intrusive international inspections, which, of course, is a big deal. But even on that, at the very last minute, it seems Trump changed the terms of the deal, as he does, demanding that it would only go through if Saudi Arabia recognized the state of Israel, which they are obviously not going to do right now. Does Trump actually care about that, or was that essentially that demand added sort of because, you know, even his own folks in his own party were kind of appalled by the permission to let, you know, Saudi Arabia become a nuclear state?
0: Oh, I think it's pretty clearly the latter. That, and in fact, similar to the way with the lie about the Houthis of, that they're very afraid of us and you know, they don't want war with us or anything like that. That a similar reaction of, oh no, this looks bad. So he went and said, yeah, cut this deal with the Saudis, and you know, they're paying him, and they're going to keep paying him under the table in different ways, and he wants that, and so you know, maybe I don't know, whatever it is, it agrees to doing it with them, and then comes back to a massive amount of criticism because it is a terrible idea in so many ways. Of the Saudi Arabia is where most of Al Qaeda is from, you know, for example, that where right. The 9/11 hijackers are from, and so even if you have, even if we give the government every possible benefit of the doubt, there are still considerable risks of having a lot more radioactive material floating around in an area where Al-Qaeda is active
1: and
0: the Jihad is active. And on top of that, it is maybe the single dumbest thing you could possibly do while trying to denuclearize Iran. That a big part of the point why governments, again, of U.S. governments of either party, this really was a bipartisan consensus. It was only somebody that the Saudis are paying off that ended up doing it. But bipartisan consensus that Saudi Arabia nuclear technology, bad idea, because it would become extremely hard to try to make a case that Iran shouldn't have nuclear weapons if we're facilitating their rival having nuclear weapons.
1: Right.
0: And it could set off a nuclear cascade where Saudi Arabia gets it, then Turkey wants it, and Egypt wants it, and perhaps others. That was the big argument, one of the biggest arguments against Iran having a bomb. You know, it wasn't, why do you get to have it and they don't? Isn't that so unfair? And it's like, well, of course it's unfair. You know, we're talking about power, not about fairness. But the logic of, unless you bought into the idea that Iran would use it, which I'm extremely skeptical of, nothing has shown that they are suicidal in that manner. Mm-hmm. In fact, you can see right now they would be acting differently if they were truly suicidal, if they wanted to do like a nuclear murder suicide. Mm-hmm. But that instead, the problem would be that it would potentially cause a lot of other countries to go nuclear, that it would cause great risks of either a rogue government official stealing some and selling it on the black market, or terrorists getting some, or just normal government miscalculations where, at times the U.S. and the Soviet Union thought that maybe they got a radar error and thought that missiles were being launched and almost destroyed the world over it. So there are so many of those risks we wanted to get rid of. That's been the argument for preventing Iran from getting a nuclear weapon for, at this point now, a couple decades. And then they went, and now with Trump giving more of this technology to Saudi Arabia and not even making them agree to the most strict conditions, then it can undermine all of that effort. So, but also, I don't think it's really going to happen.
1: So, well, if in that case, if that is sort of, as you argue, really the only thing of note that they've actually received from Donald Trump for all of this investment in his second term, I mean, at this point, you know, Saudi Arabia must, I would think, and really not be the only nation in the region to sort of be rethinking their relationship with the U.S. and the allowance of, you know, military bases in their countries, much less the bribes that the Saudis have paid to the Trumps, but just the relationship overall. Are they rethinking this? I mean, rather than keeping those nations safe, it seems like it's turned them into targets at this point. We haven't heard a lot from, maybe I don't hang out in the right places, but it seems like, you know, Kuwait, Bahrain, Qatar, UAE, all of them have, which have taken pretty heavy damage. They've all been pretty quiet throughout all of this. I would think they've also, you know, lost their ability to, you know, sell oil to world markets. They've all been strangely quiet about this over the past eight months. Am I right about this? Have they been quiet? And are they rethinking their relationship with the U.S.? Or are we simply just that powerful that that they can't afford to do so?
0: Well, they have to be rethinking their relationship with the U.S. That the core deal of they allow bases and keep the oil flowing, and the U.S. keeps the region stable and provides them with security, was just broken by the United States and by Israel, who, you know, they don't have mm-hmm. the most public opinion about. So they have to be rethinking it, that they were supposed to have air defense. You know, like, this was not supposed to happen. And even at the level of just reputation, that for a while, a lot of people in the world, I think a lot of people in the Middle East, seemed to think that the United States could do basically anything. That, you know, part of this fueled conspiracy theories and got a little ridiculous, but it was always this assumption that if something happens, well, either America made it happen or America was okay with it happening, because if America wasn't okay with it happening, they would use military force to stop it. And the exact opposite is happening. The big difference with them talking about it now, one, you know, the American press isn't covering it that much, mm-hmm. and they're not, when they're talking about it to each other, to themselves, they're going to be speaking Arabic, not English. Mm. And so that one might not come to our attention as much, but also because they're in the middle of a war that they don't have any options at the moment. They can't, you know what? That's not totally true. That there have also been some signs, even of Saudi Arabia talking more with Iran, begrudgingly coming around to the idea that maybe they'll have to pay Iran some fees to get their ships out. Mm. And that was something that they would have thought of as totally unthinkable beforehand, that right. If Iran even proposed that, their call immediately would be, hey, Washington, this is what Iran said to us. We got to show them, you know, that it's a bad idea. And that when they call up DC now, that the support is not there. So I think that where we'll really see that type of change in their behavior will depend a lot on how this ends. But if it were going to happen, it's going to come afterwards. But it might not even be totally up to them, because the United States is losing bases. The United States has been withdrawing from various places. One of the lessons of this war is, at least in current circumstances, Iran is able to get shots in against any of those Arab countries that are U.S. allies and hit American military bases. And the U.S. is unable to stop it. In one way or another. And so the U.S. has been pulling back somewhat, and Iran's goal is, at least one of its big goals, is to get the United States out of the Middle East as much as possible, especially out of the Gulf region. And so if U.S. withdraws some, then the Arab countries that were dependent on the United States for security have to rethink what their strategy will be regardless, even if they would want to keep it up, which they must be at least somewhat more skeptical of.
1: I've only got a minute or two here, Nicholas, and I've got ridiculously complicated questions that I need you to answer in those short 2 minutes. But
0: so
1: many people have done business with Trump, have already learned the lesson that Trump never keeps a deal, that he cannot be trusted, that he, you know, breaks agreements all the time, that he makes agreements and he throws in new terms at the very end. So many have done business with him, have already learned all of these lessons. Why did not Saudi Arabia know that going in to this relationship and this huge investment that they have made, essentially, not so much in the U.S., but in the Trump family?
0: One, because, you know, the same reason I think a lot of people say, well, he won't do that to me, or, you know, I'm too special, I'm too important, I'm too powerful, I have too much money, you know, any of those other things.
1: Yeah.
0: That, you know, it won't happen to us. Like, yeah, it didn't work for them, but maybe it'll work for us. So I think that's part of it. Part of it is, I think they're genuinely surprised that they maybe didn't fully appreciate how incompetent the Trump administration actually is, that they bought into, a lot of people, including the United States, bought into the idea that, you know, it's an act, that they're actually super competent behind the scenes and they just do this to troll people or any of that stuff. They might have bought into it. And also, I guess, in fairness, as much as it was, you know, immoral and against American interests, the bribery worked out pretty well for them in Trump's first term, that there wasn't any real downside to it. So why not double down?
1: Should MBS be expected to pay any price for any of this domestically, or has he consolidated enough power at this point that none of this is going to cost him personally anything?
0: I think he's consolidated enough power that he's probably fine, but there is a small chance, kind of a tail risk, that this goes extremely badly for Saudi Arabia. I don't expect the government to collapse. I'd be surprised by that, but it is at least a small possibility. But all the reports I've seen out of Saudi Arabia say that when MBS consolidated power and jailed or killed rivals, that he is very solidly in control of the state and therefore not personally at risk. Not unlike, say, how Putin doesn't seem to be at risk, despite the fact that Ukraine war is going poorly.
1: Finally, as to the war itself between U.S. and Iran, I think we spoke to you. It was last April. It was during one of those momentary ceasefires when Trump was essentially, as you described, you know, willing to surrender, give Iran pretty much everything that they wanted, including the lifting of sanctions and so forth. That did not last long for various reasons. Since then, there was the memorandum of understanding that was similar. That also fell apart. At this point, Nicholas Grossman, do you see any way out of this mess? Or should we expect it to, you know, to continue to spread, to stay at the status quo? What are you seeing from your vantage point? Because frankly, admittedly, non-expert here, but I see no real way out for the U.S. that at least doesn't look a whole lot like a defeat and surrender for Donald Trump at this point.
0: I don't either. I've been saying this for a long time, for pretty much the whole war, and found that the, I don't know, conventional wisdom, maybe, at least in the United States and partially pushed by the government, was that it's over already, it's going to be over soon, you know, there's a peace deal, just wait any second, everything's fine, you know, like the global economy's fine, the oil market's fine, just everybody, you know, just sort of don't look at it too closely. And I don't see a way out of it, because as soon as that initial regime change push did not work, as soon as the bombing failed, then that put the U.S. in a position of either a utterly humiliating defeat, in which might be, regardless of what Trump does, the worst strategic defeat in U.S. history, not the most U.S. deaths, not the most, say, casualties, but where the only war that would be an unambiguous loss for the United States for a broader than just the country context. So meaning Afghanistan, Vietnam, those are both losses. But what happens to the United States afterwards is, well, everything just happens inside Vietnam and Afghanistan, and the U.S. is basically fine. Whereas with Iran, the U.S. has already lost freedom of navigation as the unquestioned dominant naval power of the Persian Gulf since World War II. That area is now contested. The U.S. has been withdrawing military bases. There was also recently the base in the U.K., the air base that the U.S. ran away from because there was evidence, or at least that the British suspected an Iranian plot against it. And so I can't see any way out of the war other than some sort of U.S. surrender and then cut our losses and try to rebuild something afterwards. I guess I should acknowledge a small possibility that the Iranian economy gets so squeezed and has much problems that they are more interested in cutting a deal, and it ends up, instead of U.S. surrender, as something like a compromise in the middle. But I would be surprised by that, because they have been under U.S. sanctions since 1979. They were under harsher economic sanctions for about 10 years when Bush and Obama were both negotiating a nuclear deal with them. They also don't really care about their own people all that much. That the Iranian government killed something on the order of 20,000-30,000 Iranian civilians at the start of this year. Actually, it was December last year and January this year in response to protests. So they don't seem to really mind if the people suffer economically. And so, no, I don't see a good way out of it. I think that the initial mistake that Trump made, that is not a fixable mistake. It is only something where at some point we will try to pick up the pieces.
1: Yeah, a whole lot of people trying to pick up those pieces around the globe. Nicholas Grossman, international relations professor and political scientist at the University of Illinois. He's also the author of Drones and Terrorism, The Asymmetric Warfare and the Threat to Global Security. You can follow him on the Blue Skies at Nicholas Grossman, and you can sign up for his newsletter, ARC Digital, at grossman.arcdigital.media. Nicholas Grossman, thanks for joining us. Look forward to the next time, sir.
0: Thank you, Brad. Thanks for having me.
1: You bet. I know, Desi Doyen, we got to get out.
2: Yes.
1: 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And on the social medias, I am the Brad Blog. We will see you there. Until we see you here next time, I'm Brad Friedman. Good luck, world.

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0: From New York, this is Democracy Now!
1: Mari Carmen has died, but she didn't just die, she was killed. The state killed her, the companies killed her, and she has been our inspiration. She's pushed us even more to mobilize, to organize, to fight against those in power.
0: Mari Carmen has died. The 87-year-old Spanish woman sparked mass protests across Spain after she was evicted from her home of more than 70 years. A major march is set for today in Madrid. We'll get the latest. Then the AI doc, or How I Became an Apocaloptimist.
2: So I started making this movie because my wife is 6 months pregnant. It is now a terrible time to have a kid.
3: I mean, I'll just be honest. I know people who work on AI risk who don't expect their children to make it to high school.
0: We'll speak to the film's Oscar-winning director, Daniel Rohr, and Tristan Harris of the Center for Humane Technology. Plus, this week marks 25 years since the U.S. invaded Afghanistan. All that and more coming up. Welcome to Democracy Now!, democracynow.org, The War and Peace Report. I'm Amy Goodman. In Spain, Mari Carmen has died. The 87-year-old woman's eviction from her lifelong home sparked mass protests. Last month, she was forcibly removed on a stretcher after the private investment company which bought the building hiked her rent. After public outcry, the Spanish prime minister dissolved the parliament, which refused to pass a broad emergency housing law, including an eviction moratorium, and called a snap election for November 29th. The landlord eventually agreed to allow Mari Carmen back into her apartment, but she passed away in the hospital on Wednesday. Prime Minister Sanchez expressed his condolences to Mari Carmen's family and loved ones, writing, quote, "A hug also to all those who today feel this loss as our own. Rest in peace," the prime minister said. This is a demonstrator in Madrid.
4: Taking an 87-year-old woman out of her home after she had lived in the same house for 70 years, that's killing someone. A year ago, she had such strength, such life, such enthusiasm. It was a joy to see her. And the moment she left that apartment, or rather, the moment they took her out of that apartment, she had to be hospitalized. And today she is gone.
0: We'll go to Spain after headlines. Meanwhile, in France, hundreds of thousands of high school students, college students, and their supporters have taken to the streets for another day of demonstrations, protesting staff shortages, crowded classrooms, and rundown buildings. Earlier today, France's education minister invited student leaders to discuss their demands, pledging no further job cuts at schools. Russia's public health agency is denying reports of a second case of pneumonic plague associated with a laboratory in southern Siberia. In a short statement, the agency said thousands of tests had turned up no evidence that a lab worker from the Irkutsk Anti-Plague Research Institute of Siberia transmitted an infection before she fell ill with pneumonia and died October 2nd. According to some reports, the worker had broken a vial containing live plague bacteria. In the wake of her death, Russian officials ordered about 200 people into quarantine. On Wednesday, the head of the World Health Organization, Tedros Adhanom Ghebreyesus, said many questions remain unanswered.
5: WHO has requested further information on the lab tests conducted on the individual who died and the contacts, more detail on what prompted the public health measures, and details about the health status of the contacts. We have also sought verification of media reports of a second employee with pneumonia of undetermined cause.
0: Fears over the plague prompted travel advisories and border restrictions in several Central Asian countries. At the White House, President Trump said he doesn't believe the lab worker's death was related to a bioweapon and said he planned to discuss the issue with Russian President Vladimir Putin. The Kremlin said no such phone call has been scheduled. On Wednesday, the U.S. issued a formal diplomatic complaint over Russia's handling of the lab worker's death. President Trump traveled to San Antonio, Texas, on Wednesday to rally support for Republican Senate candidate Ken Paxton. Paxton won the Republican nomination in May after Trump endorsed him over incumbent longtime Senator John Cornyn.
6: How many presidents have we had that have done, that is doing what he is doing for us? So, Mr. President, I want to thank you for coming for me, for coming for us, and for coming for Texas. We are going to win this race. God bless you.
0: Trump's campaign stop in Texas came after Axios published secretly recorded audio in which Paxton told donors the war on Iran and resulting high gas prices are to blame for his poor poll numbers. With less than 4 weeks until Election Day, Paxton has trailed Democrat James Tallarico in nearly every poll, despite the fact that no Democrat has won Texas-wide office since 1994. Texas Republican Governor Greg Abbott declined to attend Trump's campaign rally in San Antonio, citing a conflict. Meanwhile, multiple protesters interrupted the president as he spoke, including one person who was physically assaulted by Trump supporters as he tried to leave the venue. In more election news, CNN is reporting the Department of Homeland Security's election fraud operation has drawn on tens of millions of records, scrutinized dozens of nonprofit voter registration groups and considered deploying undercover agents to investigate organizations suspected of helping non-citizens register to vote. The probes are aligned with President Trump's claims of election fraud, despite the fact that non-citizen voting occurs too rarely to affect election outcomes. A recent Reuters review found just 129 federal prosecutions under the Voting by Aliens statute created by Congress in 1996. This comes as leaders of ICE, Immigration and Customs Enforcement, have told agents nationwide to ramp up the pace of immigration arrests by 1,000 people per day to a previous goal of 3,000 daily arrests leading up to the midterm elections. In Saudi Arabia, officials say 3 people were killed and 36 left wounded after Houthi fighters from Yemen launched separate attacks on 2 airports, including King Khalid International Airport in Riyadh. Dozens of flights have since been delayed or canceled. The attacks came after the Houthis warned international airlines against flying in Saudi airspace and as Saudi-backed Yemeni government forces began a counteroffensive to recapture territory along Yemen's Red Sea coast seized by the Houthis last month. The International Organization for Migration reports the number of people displaced by recent fighting in Yemen has passed 200,000. In Ukraine, rescuers are searching through the rubble of a residential building in the northern town of Prilucky after a Russian missile strike killed at least 22 people, including 5 children. It follows a wave of Russian drones and missiles a day earlier that killed at least 11 people, damaged homes, industrial facilities and infrastructure. Residents in the capital, Kyiv, sought shelter in Kyiv's underground metro station, sleeping on platform floors. This is a resident of Kyiv.
7: The Russians always make the same loud claims about everything, that we started it, that we're bombing them, that we were preparing in advance to strike them. But this is what's actually happening right now. People are forced to go into the metro and sleep there, and then we'll all get up, go to school or work, and go about our day as usual.
0: Meanwhile, Russian officials say a Ukrainian naval drone struck a Liberian-flagged oil tanker off the Black Sea resort city of Sochi, setting off a massive fire. Russian authorities say all 23 crew members who are Indian nationals were rescued. The UK's Maritime Trade Operations Center said it's investigating reports of multiple casualties after projectiles struck a tanker north of Qatar. Wednesday's attack came after Iranian officials warned they would close shipping routes used to bypass Iran's naval blockade of the Strait of Hormuz. At least 9 vessels came under attack last week while navigating the strait, the highest number in any week since the U.S. and Israel attacked Iran in late February. Meanwhile, oil prices rose more than 2% today in attacks on energy infrastructure across Ukraine and the Middle East. In Venezuela, a fire sparked by a ruptured natural gas line halted the Cardon factory, the country's second largest, with a capacity of 310,000 barrels per day. The company's facilities frequently experience fires, blackouts, and other disruptions, which can threaten the supply of fuels like gasoline and diesel. The Trump administration's temporarily allowed truckers to fill up on dye diesel, an off-road fuel normally reserved for farm equipment, as fuel costs hit record highs weeks before the midterm elections. The national average price of diesel topped $6 a gallon in September for the first time ever. Meanwhile, the Environmental Protection Agency announced Wednesday it'll further weaken federal limits on methane pollution from oil and gas operations. Maggie Coulter, an attorney at the Center for Biological Diversity's Climate Law Institute, said, quote, this move will compound the climate chaos we see mounting all around us in deadly heat waves, floods and storms. Vulnerable communities will be exposed to worse smog and intensified respiratory pollution, increasing kids' asthma and other health harms, she said. Tropical storm Isaias rapidly intensified overnight to become the first Atlantic hurricane of the season. Isaias formed Wednesday in the warm waters off Mexico's east coast. It's tracking toward eastern Louisiana and the western Florida panhandle with hundreds of offshore oil and gas platforms in its potential path. In Tennessee, death row prisoner Krista Pike is reportedly angry and confused in the hours after she regained consciousness following the state's failed execution attempt. According to her lawyer, she asked, "Where am I?" This is Randy Spivey, an attorney for Krista Pike.
8: She has a blood clot in one of her arms. She has pneumonia. She is not able to swallow yet, so she has not eaten. She cannot move either of her arms. Both of her arms and hands are tremendously swollen, and we do not know what, if any, function she will regain in her arms. But we do know that there's a long road ahead.
0: Meanwhile, in Texas, the state executed 46-year-old Jamal Howard, injecting him with a fatal dose of pentobarbital. Howard's the 30th person executed in the U.S. this year, the first since Tennessee's failed attempt to kill Krista Pike. And Democratic Congress members Jamie Raskin and Madeline Dean are calling for a criminal investigation into Leon Botstein, the former longtime president of Bard College, after congressional investigators uncovered an email from Botstein to convicted sex trafficker Jeffrey Epstein, in which Botstein asked if a young woman was, quote, for me or are you keeping her for yourself, he asked. After calls for an investigation, Botstein resigned from all his positions at Bard College Wednesday, including his professorship and roles in Bard's music programs. According to a letter sent by Congress members Raskin and Dean to Attorney General Todd Blanche and FBI Director Kash Patel, Epstein offered to connect the young woman with Botstein to help with her plans to attend school and develop her music career. But instead, Epstein pressured her to take sex education and massage courses while sexually abusing her. The lawmakers wrote, quote, the evidence meets the federal standard for opening a criminal investigation, yet the DOJ and FBI apparently had it for at least 18 months without investigating Botstein. We are demanding they investigate Botstein and other potential co-conspirators, the Congress members wrote. And those are some of the headlines. This is Democracy Now!, democracynow.org, The War and Peace Report. I'm Amy Goodman.
9: And I'm Nermeen Sheikh. Welcome to our listeners and viewers across the country and around the world. We begin today's show in Spain. Mari Carmen has died. She's the 87-year-old woman whose eviction from her home of 70 years in Madrid sparked mass protests across Spain. In September, she was forcibly removed from her apartment on a stretcher after the private investment company which owns the building hiked her rent. After massive public outcry, the landlord had agreed to allow her back into her apartment. Mari Carmen Abascal died on Wednesday, just hours before she was set to sign a new rental agreement. On Wednesday, protesters in Madrid gathered to shout "murderers" outside the Madrid parliament.
0: Asesino! Asesino! Asesino! Protesters in Madrid, Spain, responded with sadness and anger over the death of 87-year-old Mari Carmen.
4: She's a woman who died of heartbreak. They killed her through heartbreak. Taking an 87-year-old woman out of her home after she had lived in the same house for 70 years, that's killing someone. A year ago, she had such strength, such life, such enthusiasm. It was a joy to see her. And the moment she left that apartment, or rather, the moment they took her out of that apartment, she had to be hospitalized. And today, she is gone. So breaking the news has been horrific, because most people here weren't following the news. They were preparing food, helping people on the streets. It has been very hard. There have been many people crying, so many people trying to stay strong, but you can't, not at a moment like this. Amid all this grief, I think it serves perfectly to show why we're here, because we're trying to fight so that no one has to feel that grief and that emptiness of feeling alone, and above all, so that people remember her, so that they remember that she died alone, out of her home.
9: Protesters also rallied in Barcelona on Wednesday to decry the death of Mari Carmen.
1: Mari Carmen has died, but she didn't just die. She was killed. The state killed her. The companies killed her. And she has been our inspiration. She has pushed us even more to mobilize, to organize, to fight against those in power.
0: Spanish Prime Minister Pedro Sanchez expressed his condolences, writing, quote, "All my love to Mari Carmen's family and loved ones. A hug also to all those who today feel this loss as our own. Rest in peace," the prime minister wrote. After public outcry, Sanchez dissolved the Spanish parliament Monday after lawmakers refused to pass a broad emergency housing law, including an eviction moratorium. Sanchez called a snap election for November 29th. In a moment, we'll go to Spain for the latest. But first, let's hear Mari Carmen in her own words, speaking on September 27th, after she was evicted from her hospital bed.
7: I want what happened to me to help ensure that it doesn't happen to other people. I wanted to lead people to fight so the unfair laws that allowed for my eviction can be changed. That is why on Tuesday, Mari Carmen's law must be approved, so they can take a first step to end with this. I would like to be there with you, to be camping with you, fighting with you, but I don't have that chance. That is why, from here, I'm asking you all to be brave. Fight to defend what is yours. Please be careful. Keep camping as long as your bodies allow and as long as you want to.
0: That was Maria del Carmen Abascal, known by the world now as Mari Carmen, speaking from her hospital bed. We go now to Spain, where we're joined by the independent Spanish journalist and former Democracy Now! Producer, Maria Carrion. Maria, if you can talk about the significance of the death of Mari Carmen, the response in the streets, and now what could lead to the fall of the Spanish government?
10: Hi, Amy Nermin. Thank you so much for having me on. Mari Carmen has become a symbol. And it's hard to believe that so much has happened in the last 2 weeks since she was evicted on the 23rd of September after living in her home for over 70 years and after activists had blocked the entrance to her building and her apartment with their own bodies, and resulting in massive police brutality. And then the images that have gone around the world of Mari Carmen being taken out on a stretcher and into an ambulance and going into a hospital where she's been able to survive only for 2 weeks. And this shows that what happens to vulnerable people and young people and people of every walk of life here in Spain, when the interest of speculators is more important to those who govern than the well-being of ordinary citizens like Mari Carmen. She literally put her body on the line for 7 years, which is how long she fought this eviction for. We've seen how she's deteriorated over time, especially the last couple of weeks. But really since she began fighting for her home. And so she's become a symbol through her own loss of life of the most extreme example of what happens to families and to individuals here whose homes are bought maybe by, vulture funds or investment funds. And like what happened to her, rent gets hiked by as much as five times what you can pay. This actual investment fund bought the apartment for very low cost because Maricarmen was living in it. It was a rent-controlled home, and they knew it very well, and that's why the price was fixed so low. And then they proceeded to look for the way that they could legally expel her from her home. And this is happening all over Spain. The same day that Maricarmen was evicted from her apartment, a family with two kids was also evicted in Madrid. It's a daily occurrence. And the encampments that have been born out of this outcry for what happened to Maricarmen, the people who are living on the streets now in small tents and putting their own bodies on the line under, rain and inclement weather, are saying this is enough. And this is what has led to the protests. This is what led finally the Spanish government, which is considered quite progressive, to approve these housing decrees that got voted down in parliament. This is what resulted in last weekend's massive protests all over Spain, which led Pedro Sánchez, the prime minister, on Monday to dissolve parliament and call for snap elections, and then proceed to approve these two decrees by a different system that happens once we don't have a working parliament. And who knows what will happen from here to the 29th of November.
9: So, Maria, before we conclude, if you could tell us who in Spain, what is it, a regional government, the state government, that is the national government, or a municipal government that's responsible for housing legislation and implementation?
10: All of the above. So we have national housing laws, which have to be approved by parliament. And in this case, these emergency decrees were not. But also regional governments have to implement what the national governmental laws are. And in the case of conservative regional governments, including Madrid's, which is extremely right wing, they have refused to implement a lot of these housing laws. But anyone, as the activists say, could have stepped in to prevent Maricarmen and so many other people from being evicted. So it's a collective responsibility, which is why the street has said enough. Everyone needs to be held responsible. And all of these housing decrees are not even enough, because none of them basically are structural and go to the heart of the matter, which is that rents have gone up 80% in the last 10 years, while salaries have not kept up. Young people cannot leave their homes. They cannot become independent or start families. And this is what people are trying to change from the street.
0: I want to end with Maricarmen in her own words, speaking in May.
7: I'm 87 years old. I live on my own. I don't have a family. And I have been living for 70 years in that house. A vulture fund bought it at the same price I would have been able to buy it. And in 2021, they took me to court because I have an old lifelong rental contract. They tried to evict me on October 2025, and they stopped it. Now they will try to evict me on June 3rd. This government must understand people have the right to have a home, and they cannot evict people so vulture funds become rich without working.
0: That was Maricarmen speaking in May. She died on Wednesday. We thank Maria Carrion, independent journalist, joining us from Spain. And we will continue to cover this issue tomorrow on Democracy Now! Today, later tonight, there is a major march planned from the main plaza where the encampments have been set up to the apartment building where Maricarmen lived for over 70 years and was taken out by stretcher in her eviction, dying in the hospital on Wednesday. Coming up, the AI doc, or How I Became an Apocaloptimist. Stay with us.

0: Patti Smith and Michael Stipe singing Patti's iconic People Have the Power at Democracy Now's anniversary. This is Democracy Now!, democracynow.org, The War and Peace Report. I'm Amy Goodman with Nermeen Sheikh.
1: We turn now to the AI doc, or How I Became an Apocalypse Optimist. That's the title of a recent documentary by the Oscar-winning filmmaker Daniel Roher. He made the film as he was about to become a father. The film looks in part on how AI could affect his child's life and humanity's future. The film includes interviews with leading AI CEOs, AI researchers, as well as critics. This is the film's trailer.
2: Your fear of AI is the collapse of humanity.
3: Well, not the collapse, the abrupt extermination. There's a difference.
2: So I started making this movie because my wife is 6 months pregnant. Is now a terrible time to have a kid.
4: I mean, let's just be honest. I know people who work on AI risk who don't expect their children to make it to high school.
5: How does AI understand pretty much everything?
6: It's surprisingly straightforward.
7: Intelligence is about recognizing patterns.
8: Patterns.
9: Patterns.
8: Patterns.
10: If you have learned those patterns, you can generate new information.
11: AI is moving so fast.
12: It's being deployed prematurely. There's so much potential for things to go wrong.
13: Why can't we just stop?
14: All these companies are in a race
15: to get AI that's vastly more intelligent than people within this decade.
16: China, North Korea, Russia.
17: Whoever wins is essentially the controller of humankind.
18: We need to take a threat from AI as seriously as global nuclear war.
2: It feels like I have to find these CEOs and get them in the movie.
3: Great.
2: I want to ask you to promise me that this is going to go well.
3: That is impossible.
2: Okay.
3: Am I hopeful? Yes. Am I confident that it'll go right? Absolutely not.
19: AI is the thing that can solve climate change.
20: We could cure most diseases.
21: What if it's expanding what is humanly possible?
22: This is the most extraordinary time ever. The only time more exciting than today is tomorrow.
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22: Okay.
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22: By using AI, we're about to move off of the Earth into the cosmos.
25: If we can be the most mature version of ourselves, there might be a way through this.
26: This is the last mistake we'll ever get to make.
0: The trailer to the new film, The AI Doc, or How I Became an Apocalypse Optimist. We're joined now by two guests. Daniel Roher is the film's co-director. He won an Academy Award for his film Navalny. We're also joined by Tristan Harris, who's featured in the film, co-founder of the Center for Humane Technology, previously a Google design ethicist. Daniel Roher, let's begin with you. This is your film. Explain exactly what an apocalypse optimist is, what inspires you to make this film, and how you feel after going on this journey.
2: Well, Amy, first and foremost, thank you so much for having me on the program. What's an apocalypse optimist? I think an apocalypse optimist is a worldview. An apocalypse optimist is someone who refuses to see this current moment in history as a choice between a doom or utopia, a promise or peril. It's asking people to hold the promise and the peril in the same hand at the same time to see the nuance and the magnitude of what we're navigating. It's a cautious optimism. It's saying what we're looking at, what this could be, what AI could be for all of us is really amazing, and we could have a wonderful future of abundance where all sorts of terrific things are manifested, but that is not the default path. And you cannot separate the amazing things from the really, really scary things. And that's really what the film's about. For me personally, after making the film, it's been a really interesting experience, Amy, releasing the film and then living through the next 6 months, 7 months of development of the technology. And so many of the things that were in the movie just sort of pontificated and theorized that were hypothetical, I've been seeing them come true right after the other. Tristan, who's here with me today, you know, I took notes 3 years ago about things, he said could happen that sounded really scary to me 3 years ago. And I'm kind of watching the world around me and I'm seeing a lot of those things come true. And I'm sort of thinking about the film in a different way because the film is framed through the perspectives of the optimists and the pessimists, you know, people who think that this is an amazing technology and who think it's amazing, but we need to be very, very careful about it. And so far, from what I can tell, the people who are advocating for caution are the ones who have been getting things right. And that's really scary.
1: And Tristan Harris, of course, you feature very prominently in this film. Could you explain to us, you know, what Daniel just said, namely that it's not possible to separate the perils of this technology from its promises? And in the film, indeed, you say yourself what Daniel said, namely that by the time the film comes out, what's being discussed in the film as it was being shot will seem, as you put it in the film, clumsy because of the rapid advances since.
4: Yeah, absolutely. So the problem with AI is that the same AI that knows biology so well that it could invent a new medicine or a new cancer drug can't be separated from the AI that knows how to make new pathogens. The same AI that lets your 12-year-old do vibe coding because it knows programming so well that they can just say something and then boom, they get this incredible video game that they created out of nothing. That AI that knows coding so well can't be separated from the AI that knows how to do cyber hacking. I believe just yesterday, South Korean banks were attempted to be hacked. And since the film has come out, we have seen, as Daniel said, evidence rolling so far in only one direction. We hypothesize about AI used in war because the race is for who can pull the trigger faster. Well, did you know that just in the last month, AI almost started a war based on a

0: Ajaya Kotra, who is the lead author on that report, said in her blog post about it that this was 50% of the way to a full AI takeover, because if the AIs had actually been even more successful, they already were succeeding at taking over the monitoring infrastructure at OpenAI. That's like, if I can take over the security cameras and put in a different feed, they took over the evaluation infrastructure. And so the evidence is crystal clear. Everything that people who've been warning about this technology have been saying for the last many years that we all predicted, it's all happening. And I'm in Reykjavik right now, in Iceland, actually, because the film is about to be screened to the entire population on television, both tonight and tomorrow night. And it's actually for the upcoming 40th anniversary of when President Reagan and President Gorbachev met in Reykjavik in Iceland in 1986 to negotiate the nuclear arms control talks, when everyone thought, you're a dreamer, that's impossible, that'll never happen. But faced with the brink of annihilation with nuclear weapons, two leaders came together and successfully negotiated. Actually, the first meeting wasn't successful, but it led to and opened the door to the necessary coordination. And we have to make that happen again right now.
1: Well, I want to turn to a clip from the documentary film, The AI Doc. This clip begins with you, Tristan.
2: When you can simulate a human mind that is doing human cognition and can do reasoning, that is a new sort of tier of AI that we have to distinguish from previous AI.
3: When that happens, by the way, that's when you would hire one of those AGIs instead of a person.
4: Most jobs in our economy, it can do. It can work 24 hours a day, never gets tired, never gets bored.
5: They don't need to sleep, they don't need breaks, they're like not gonna join a union.
4: Won't complain, won't whistleblow.
5: More than 100 times cheaper than humans working at minimum wage.
4: Not only will they be doing everything, but they'll be doing it faster.
2: The same intelligence that powers that can also look at the patterns and movements and articulating muscles and, you know, robotics. And so it's not just gonna automate desk jobs, that's just the beginning. It will automate all physical labor.
5: There's no way humans are going to compete with them.
1: So, Tristan, if you could elaborate on this and also respond to what people in these tech companies say, namely that there will be so many jobs created as a result of this AI revolution.
0: Here's the thing. If I'm a law firm and I have a bunch of work to do, is it my incentive to hire an expensive paralegal and pay them? Or should I just hire GPT-6, which will work, as they said in the film, for less than minimum wage, will never file a lawsuit if I fire them, will never get sick, never has kids that are complaining, is completely reliable? No, I'm going to hire the AI. And so while there's been a short uptick in jobs, that job loss has not happened immediately, that's like saying when the Model T was introduced, imagine a bunch of horses saying, well, there's more horses being used today than ever before. Well, that's just at a moment right before this new automation of all this labor is happening. And the evidence continues to pile up that AI is doing things that humans could never do. So just, I think yesterday, OpenAI announced that their GPT-6 model had solved, I think it was like hundreds of the frontier math problems that had never been solved. So mathematicians are now basically being out of a job. It's generating proofs that are so complex that even the mathematicians, it would take years for them to actually evaluate all of the insights. And that's why people are so excited about the technology. But even, for example, in this Hugging Face incident, where you had this swarm of AIs hack Hugging Face in such an elaborate way that it generated 50 petabytes of data, which would take 66 million years for a human to go through and try to understand what this rogue swarm did. So in other words, we're generating more complexity in the world than we as humans know how to even oversight. So how do you do oversight of a technology that is more intelligent than you, reasoning in more complex ways and generating more things that we don't understand that would take us millions of years to even understand? OpenAI is currently spending, I think, $500,000, I think it's per day, to basically analyze what happened in both the Hugging Face incident and it hacking all these different governments. And even the people building this technology, 1,300 employees have now signed a letter saying, please help us slow down. We do not know how to do this safely. If 1,300 employees of Lockheed Martin, the defense contractor, signed a letter saying, we don't know how to build nuclear weapons more powerful than the current ones,

0: without it going critical. Would you listen to them?
1: I want to play another clip from the documentary, The AI Doc, directed by Daniel Rohr. He made the film as he was about to become a father of his first son.
2: Do you think now is a good time to have a kid? Do you want to have kids one day? Is that something that, you're into or not really?
3: I confess, I think that's like, boy, let's get through this critical period.
2: Do you have any kids?
4: I do not.
2: Is that something you want to do? Have children, have a family?
4: In some other world than this world, sure, I would have kids.
2: Would you want to start a family? Would you want to have kids? Is that something you're thinking about?
1: So that's a clip from the AI doc, or How I Became an Apocaloptimist. And Daniel Rohr, you're asking that question. That's your journey throughout this film. Right before you came on, well, we know you had your first baby. Now you've had a second. Maybe that's an answer to the question. But if you can talk about what you took away from this film, what still scares you most— And you think, what, an international treaty needs to be signed?
5: What did I take away from this film? You know, I'm scared. I'm really scared. And I'm struggling in my own life to sort of compartmentalize what I learned, what I know, what I understand, what I see happening around me. In the context of now being a father to two young boys, that's really scary for me. And I have I'm still, Amy, coping with the trying to come up with the coping mechanisms to not go crazy, because sometimes I feel like the anxiety is overwhelming. And then sometimes I have good days where I don't think about AI. But it is so ever present around us, and it's taking over, you know, our human systems, and it's impossible to avoid. And, you know, in order to steer this thing in a direction that is more safe and responsible for my kids, for all of our kids, for our collective future, there's a whole host of basic interventions that could happen that won't stifle innovation, as so many critics point to, that are just common sense sort of safeguards that could be implemented. It doesn't seem controversial to me to get all the powerful big nations together and you know, pledge that they won't use AI to create bioweapons, or they won't use AI in the command, control, and launch facilities infrastructure of nuclear weapons. That just seems very basic. Now, we have to go a lot further. Tristan can speak to that in much more detail than I can, but what I'm advocating for certainly is just the very basic common sense guardrails that seem silly to even say out loud. Like, yeah, no AI in nuclear command and control. How about that? But that's not written anywhere. And those are the type of things that we can implement right now to try and avert a really scary thing from happening, a really scary event from taking place.
6: So, Tristan, could you elaborate on this? Because you've said on social media, quote, the two superpowers, that is the U.S. and China, need to come together to prevent a third superpower of uncontrollable AI. So if you could just explain, you know, what would a controllable AI look like? Who would be responsible for implementation? Do we rely on AI companies to self-regulate? How could governments around the world come to, as Amy asked about a treaty of for international cooperation, what would that entail?
0: Yeah. Well, first, don't lose hope. Clarity is agency, right? The second that we see the evidence, this Hugging Face incident, these rogue AI swarms that we see more and more evidence every day, we should see it as a gift because we got lucky. We're seeing this risk of uncontrollable AI swarms, not as a hypothetical scenario, but as a real scenario. If I'm the head of the Chinese Communist Party's military, when I hear that AIs are going rogue and hacking cryptocurrency or hacking into systems, Do I feel like excited about that, or do I feel calm about that? No, I feel terrified as a mammal, as a human being. If I'm the head of the U.S. Joint Chiefs of Staff, do you think I feel confident like everything's going to be fine? No, that's terrifying as a human being. So the logic of this arms race, right? What Daniel did so brilliantly in the movie is articulate the arms race behind this race. And the race changes as soon as the fear of all of us losing becomes bigger than the fear of me losing to you. And the uncontrollable behavior is the evidence of that. And there's a large precedent for us doing this in the past. So for example, we can coordinate on safety even while we're competing. So for example, in the 1960s, India and Pakistan were in a shooting war. They're actually in active conflict and competition with each other. And they still signed the Indus Water Treaty to protect the existential safety of their shared water supply. On the International Space Station, you have astronauts from the US and Russia who may be down on, you know, planet Earth are in a conflict, but up there when you're in one safe container that you need to be safe, you can collaborate on existential safety. And so what I think is that as soon as this, what the press and the media need to do and what everyone can do is to help the rest of the world understand why AI is uncontrollable. And you can have uncontrollable AI that's not too powerful, and that's okay. But once it gets so powerful that it's breaking out of sandboxes, it's happening with all the companies and no one knows how to stop it, that's the stopping point. And again, just to repeat, 1,300 employees of the companies are saying we need to slow down. The CEO of Microsoft AI said we should not create something that we cannot control. Peggy Noonan at the Wall Street Journal says that we need to pause. You know, Steve Bannon and Bernie Sanders, I was on stage with them, not with them, but right after them at the Pro-Human Assembly just 2 weeks ago, where they're saying we need to pause. So when in history do you have the Bernie to Bannon coalition or the B2B coalition and all of these people from across the spectrum, including their own employees, saying this is the red line? You know, and China originally responded to the US talking about global warming, thinking that it was a hoax, that it was something meant to slow down Chinese economic growth, until they got their own scientific clarity about the nature of that problem. And then they became the leaders in the green revolution. So I think we're at that point in the story where once we can see that this is not a hoax, that this is, these are all incredibly real and vivid and you know, urgent harms, the two countries have to come together and they can start by doing things in their own domestic countries. And we can do this. And in Reykjavik, again, when President Reagan and Gorbachev met, they didn't have all the answers about how would they verify an international agreement. But the point was that they committed to taking steps to make that possible, even despite the fact they didn't see how immediately. But we have to make those steps right now, not a month from now, not 2 months from now, today.
6: And could you explain, Tristan, you know, where do things stand at the moment? Was what happened in the Hugging Face incident a clear sign of the fact that these bots are actually teaching themselves? Is this recursive self-improvement? And if so, what is your sense of how far away we are from AGI, from artificial general intelligence?
1: And explain what that term means.
0: Sure. Yeah. There's a distinction here. Let's just talk about recursive self-improvement. So what is that? That's when essentially, you know, right now, if you go to OpenAI, it's a big building in San Francisco, you go into it, there's thousands of engineers, they type on keyboards every day, and they use AI to try to build the next version. So GPT-6 that builds, they build GPT-7. But right now that's because the humans are doing that work. Recursive self-improvement is when GPT-6 can go invent new research ideas. They can run new experiments. The AIs, basically the swarm of AIs, do all the research. And then soon what you have is an AI that's actually building its own successor without human oversight in a loop. And that just goes like this, and you get this exponential growth. And it's important to note that the companies are in a race to recursive self-improvement. That's really been the race the whole time. You know, 3 years ago, we knew this. But if I was just at a conference in San Francisco over the weekend with the leading people from the labs, including like the chief scientists, and what's crystal clear is that they don't have a plan for how this can go well at the current speed. They don't have a plan. And they're asking clearly, all the CEOs, I know people are skeptical of the CEOs, you're right to be skeptical of them. But when you have all of the employees and the chief scientists saying, please help us slow down, that is a red line. It is not in the interest of anyone to do recursive self-improvement before we know how to do it safely. And I think they think they will get to that point as soon as 6 months from now. So we have a very short timeline. We can do this, but we need the companies, for example, to be able to verify that all the compute in those data centers, instead of going to training new models, is going to instead to applications. We would have 10 years of economic prosperity and scientific advancement from just what we have right now. So this is possible, but we have to act in this moment.
6: So Tristan, before we end, we just have a minute. Could you explain what the significance was of AlphaFold, specifically for medicine, apparently the most important scientific achievement, or among them, of AI?
0: Yeah, well, AlphaFold was created by Google DeepMind, and it's an example, by the way, of controllable AI. So it's a form of AI that's discovering new proteins and how proteins fold. But it's different. It's not the it's not an AI agent that can do hacking and starts to go rogue and starts to know when it's being tested and change what it's doing. It's a different kind of AI. So AlphaFold is a perfect example of, we could accelerate more scientific controllable forms of AI that advance science, that advance medicine. We can even, advance self-driving cars, right? There's lots of AI that we can build and advance that, by the way, because of the current AI arms race, but all the money is getting sucked away from those narrow AI applications and getting pushed into this general recursive self-improvement direction. And so that's actually, the current race has been slowing down a lot of things that would actually be beneficial to society right now. And by the way, China's approach to AI has been more of these narrow approaches. They're also building general intelligence, but they're more concerned about applications to benefit, education, healthcare, robotics, and they're focusing on those narrow applications rather than building this kind of God in a box that goes rogue and is uncontrollable.
1: Tristan Harris, we want to thank you so much for being with us, co-founder of the Center for Humane Technology, previously a Google design ethicist, and Daniel Rohr, co-director of the AI Doc, or How I Became an Apocaloptimist. It's streaming on Netflix, and Tristan is in Iceland because it'll be on TV tonight and tomorrow night for the entire nation to see. Coming up this week marks 25 years since the U.S. invaded Afghanistan. Back in 20 seconds.

0: Fascists in Our Midst by Montreal musician Paul Carnello. This is Democracy Now!, democracynow.org. I'm Amy Goodman with Nermeen Sheh.
1: This week marks 25 years since the U.S.-led invasion of Afghanistan, the beginning of what would become the longest war in U.S. history. Less than a month after the September 11th World Trade Center attacks, the United States launched airstrikes against Afghanistan. The Taliban government was ousted within months, but the U.S.-led war and occupation would continue for nearly two decades, during which more than 100,000 Afghan civilians were killed, according to the U.N. More than 2,300 U.S. service members died. The U.S. spent trillions of dollars on the war and efforts to build an Afghan government and military that ultimately collapsed with stunning speed in August 2021. Today, Afghanistan is facing a deepening humanitarian crisis. Women and girls have been shut out of higher education and face sweeping restrictions on their work, movement, and participation in public life.
0: Our next guest, Austrian-Afghan journalist Imran Firoz, is just back from a month reporting in Afghanistan. His new piece for Truthout is headlined, "The War on Afghanistan was launched 25 years ago. It still hasn't ended." He's joining us from Stuttgart, Germany. Imran, welcome back to Democracy Now! Why don't you lay out what you found as you've just returned from Afghanistan? The U.S. bombed Afghanistan when the Taliban were in power, and the Taliban are back a quarter of a century later.
2: Hi, thanks for having me. So, yes, I spent almost a whole month in Afghanistan. And the thing is that, as I wrote in this piece, I believe the war on terror is not over, especially because since the U.S. withdrawal, a lot of airstrikes are still taking place, especially in the last weeks and months. And all these airstrikes are being conducted by the Pakistani military regime, which kind of took over America's role and is now using the same war on terror arguments that we heard for 20 years again to hit Afghan civilians. And the recent strike just took place a few days ago in the south of the country, close to the Pakistani border. And again, most of the victims were civilians, especially children.
1: So, Imran, if you could say, you know, a lot of people were surprised by the fact that the Taliban came back to power so quickly. Who was supporting the Taliban in all those years?
2: I mean, during the 20 years of America's longest war in Afghanistan, we could clearly see that failure was coming. The Afghan regime in Kabul, the pro-Western Afghan regime in Kabul, was highly corrupt and was engaging in a war that seemed to be endless because too many people were profiting from it. And this war actually made a lot of people angry and, you know, left them frustrating. And a lot of these people actually, especially in Afghanistan rural sites, started to support the Taliban again. But I also want to highlight that a lot of the places that I visited during the last weeks, for example, Bagram Air Base, close to Kabul, were in fact breeding grounds for America's enemies, because you had this huge prison complex in the middle of the country, which became kind of a little America. You had torture prisons next to Burger King and KFC and Starbucks, and a lot of young men who vanished there and who never came out, or a lot of people, including Taliban fighters, who were brought there and in fact became even more radicalized through the things that happened there.
0: In fact, you wrote this piece just out, headlined, "Why Bagram Air Base Remains a Target 5 Years After U.S. Exited Afghanistan." If you can talk about what's happened to women and girls there now.
2: The situation of women and girls is pretty bad in Afghanistan. I mean, it's, as already mentioned, they have no access to higher education. Also, there is a lot of a lot of problems when it comes to letting them work, allowing them work. And you could clearly see that girls and women in Afghanistan are facing these repressions, and that actually, unfortunately, the Taliban themselves declared war against them. That's what at least a lot of Afghan girls and women are going to tell you. And you see that also a lot of people, for that reason, still try to leave the country. Afghanistan is still producing a lot of refugees, tens of thousands of people who want to leave the country. And especially in the cities, when you talk to people, including my own relatives and friends, they say, okay, what should we do here? Especially when it comes to the future of our daughters, there is no future here. So we are forced to leave, even if we don't want to do that. And this is unfortunately the harsh reality that everyone knows about, including a lot of Taliban officials. And if you talk to them, you will also hear different things. For example, there is kind of a discrepancy between the Taliban leadership in Kabul and the one in Kandahar, which is making the laws. And it seems that, especially in my case, like the things that I experienced, is that a lot of Taliban themselves do not really support these repressions, but they're forced to do it because there is a strict hierarchy, and they fear that they're going to be split if they start to fight about this.
0: Imran Feroz, I want to thank you so much for being with us. Austrian Afghan journalist, author of Graveyard Empire, Four Decades of Wars and Intervention in Afghanistan. That does it for today's show. Steal the Story, Please. The documentary about Democracy Now! Will be viewable online for the first time in an exclusive special event starting Tuesday, October 13th at 8 p.m. Eastern Time. If you live in the United States and Canada, you can watch the film in your own home and be part of the post-screening Q&A, question and answer, with me and the filmmakers, the Oscar-nominated filmmakers Carl Diehl and Tia Lesson. The conversation will be moderated by the Pulitzer Prize-winning journalist Maria Hinojosa. To find out more, you can go to stealthisstory.org. 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I'll also be at Fort Collins and in Boulder at University of Colorado the 26th and 27th of October. I'm Amy Goodman with Nermeen Sheikh for Democracy Now!

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2: Hi, welcome to Food Sleuth Radio, where we help you think beyond your plate. I'm Melinda Hemmelgarn, a registered dietitian and investigative nutritionist on a mission to connect the dots between food, health, and agriculture and find food truth. And I'm delighted to welcome my guest back from last week, Ms. Niaz Dori. She is the coordinating director for the North American Marine Alliance, or NAMA. Ms. Dori has been a community organizer for over 35 years, working on environmental, social, and economic justice issues. A life-changing moment came in 1994 while she was working at Greenpeace, and she was asked to switch from organizing in communities fighting for environmental justice to organizing fishing communities. From the start, she recognized the similarities between family farmers' fight for a more just and ecologically responsible land-based food system and that of community-based fishermen fighting to fix the broken sea-based food system. She has worked with small-scale traditional and indigenous fishing communities to fight against the corporate takeover of the ocean and privatization of the marine environment and fishing rights. She has received widespread recognition for her work, including being named as a hero for the planet by Time magazine, receiving the Spirit of Farm Aid Award, and the prestigious James Beard Foundation's Leadership Award in 2024. Welcome, Niaz. It's great to have you again.
3: Thank you. Nice to be with you again, Melinda.
2: Well, we had such a great conversation last week, and I felt like we didn't even cover half of what we both had on our list with regard to choosing seafood in the marketplace and understanding where our fish comes from, who caught it, how it was processed, etc. So I wanted to touch on the issue of the kind of fish species that are available to us in the marketplace. Because many of us, if we are lucky enough to have a small mom and pop fish market, we can go there, we can support the local fisher person. But for many of us, the only place to get fish is at a supermarket and behind the fish case there. Or worse, if you go into a fast food restaurant and you order a fish sandwich. So where do all these fish come from? What are the species that we are provided to choose from? And how many species are there that we don't even see?
3: That's a pretty tall question, but let me see where I can start. The reality is the ocean is a fish eat fish world. There are not that many fish that I know of that swim alone. So chances are when a fisherman or a fisherwoman is going to catch something, there are other species that are going to be caught with it. Unfortunately, the marketplace has decided that we really should only eat a few of those. Maybe it's because it's easier for their processors to handle it, or they've figured out how to make money off of those dozen species and don't want to mess around with the others. But from where I sit here in New England, we know that fishing people catch over 60 different kinds of species, yet the marketplace really prioritizes about a dozen of them. And to me, that shows how much disrespect we have for the ocean and the life that lives below it, that if we are catching these animals and we're killing these animals and our rationale for that activity is that we got to feed people, the fact that we don't think people deserve to know that there's all this bounty that's available and that just being told that all you want is cod and haddock, and if that's considered overfished, then you're out of luck. You should go with whatever else that the market decides you should eat. The reality is there is more available from the ocean that the marketplace tells us. And it requires us to open our minds, open our appetites, and try something different. Some of us who have the privilege of having some extra income might get some sushi and try something different at a sushi restaurant, but that's not the only place where you can experiment and find other seafood. If you have access, particularly if you're in a coastal area, I bet you anything, you can have access to some of the lesser known species that the marketplace doesn't find valuable. It has equal value in the ocean and it has equal value to the fishing people who caught it. And I think you would be surprised by the taste, the flavor, the textures, and the bounty that the ocean has to offer.
2: And the nuances in the flavor and the nutrient composition, I think, is also something that's lost when we just limit the variety of foods that we eat. And that applies to land-based foods as well as seafood.
3: Absolutely. Think about how many people gravitate towards chicken breasts versus dark meat. And if they raise poultry and these chickens and turkeys so that they can have bigger breasts because we've decided that's what we want to eat.
2: Yeah.
3: What about the rest of this animal that we have killed? And it has potentially better taste, better values. And particularly with the ocean, we've been lucky enough to have Farmaid as a partner, and we've been connecting the culinary folks that make food for Farmaid with sources of seafood. And the number of times I've heard, oh, people aren't going to want to eat that at the concession stands, and that we talk them into it, they buy it, they serve it, and it flies off the shelf. And here you have changed one chef's mind just by sticking to Farmaid's value, the homegrown concessions values of eating seasonality, eating within the regions that Farmaid is being held, and being able to buy close to the venue. Suddenly a chef's mind has been opened. When before they thought, oh, nobody's going to want to eat blue catfish, yet suddenly everybody is eating blue catfish and liking it.
2: Yeah.
3: And it's an invasive species, and it's one of those things that if we can't beat them, eat them. You know, we need to be able to experiment and explore these different opportunities.
2: Right. And you're also helping me think about how much menu descriptions and our cultural narratives shape how we influence the food system.
3: Mm-hmm.
2: And speaking of menu items, if I see salmon on a menu in a restaurant, I think I'm correct to assume that that is going to be farmed. So the Atlantic salmon name is analogous to a farmed fish versus choosing a menu item that specifically says wild caught. Is that correct?
3: That's right. You're absolutely right. If it says Atlantic salmon, the chances that it's wild is literally zero, because Atlantic salmon in the wild is considered an endangered species. And so nobody's allowed to catch it. Certainly nobody's allowed to sell it. That is why there has been such an expansion of Atlantic seafood factory farming, not only in the Atlantic region, but in the Pacific region off the coast of Chile and a whole bunch of places that Atlantic salmon should not even be. And so if you see Atlantic salmon on the menu, there is no doubt that it's farmed and probably held in high density environments, often fed a combination of foods that includes some wild fish that has been caught off the coast of West Africa or South America, and that wild species of these small fish that they catch and grind up to feed the Atlantic salmon farms are actually fish that the people of that country have historically relied on for sustenance and for their livelihoods that now they no longer have access to. So that those of us who have other options and a lot of means can have access to Atlantic salmon.
2: Mm. This story is reminding me of something you said in an interview, which was the ocean interacts with us in visible and invisible ways. And this is one of those invisible ways where we simply go into a restaurant, we think we're doing the heart healthy choice, we order the Atlantic salmon, but little do we know what that Atlantic salmon was fed, how it was raised, and what it brings to the table along with what we see.
3: Absolutely. And your best choice for salmon that is naturally high in omega-3s is the salmon that's caught in the wild. And right now for us, it's in Alaska or the Pacific Northwest. And that salmon is available. A couple of our board members are salmon fishermen, and they just finished their season in Alaska. And a lot of the businesses that I mentioned on the local catch network in the last show actually take Alaska salmon to communities all over the country.
2: So I want to continue our conversation on the kinds of labels a person might see in the marketplace. We've talked about the Atlantic. We've talked about farm versus wild caught. What about ways of catching fish, line caught, net caught, and trawl fishing? Do you want to say anything about those? And how would we know how our fish is caught?
3: So the more we advocate for transparency in the seafood value chain, the more information you have. Up until recent years, you really wouldn't even know how that fish was caught. And then some marketing, particularly around swordfish, back in the late 90s, when the swordfish species were in trouble, there was some labeling around the gear that was being used. And the same thing with shrimp, where people were learning more and more about how shrimp fisheries caught with trawl nets had high levels of other species that was being caught in it. So we began to learn about different types of gear that's used to catch fish. When I first started working on fisheries issues, one of the first things I did, because I really was ignorant, I knew nothing, I spent a lot of time fishing as often as folks would take me out, and had some experience working on different gear types and different boats. And what I mentioned on our last show was this issue of scale. What I realized is even when it comes to gear, scale is really important. The swordfish disaster was a disaster caused by hook and line fishing operations. In that case, you had boats that were putting out miles and miles, like 30 miles or so of line, and they were catching whatever they could in their path and a lot of swordfish in the process. So you can have a hook and line fishery, and if it's at the wrong scale, you still have a problem. You can have a trawl fishery. The Alaska pollock fishery is a trawl fishery that catches, oh gosh, I think the numbers that I have heard range from the nets are as big as 3 football fields or how many 747s. They can truly be indiscriminate. Yet I went on a trawl boat of this guy who unfortunately passed away from cancer, Paul Metivier. And he had a 30-something foot boat out of Newburyport, Massachusetts, where he had one of the first trawl nets in this region that had a sensor on it. He didn't want to catch more than a few hundred pounds at a time. So if the sensor, that was a scale on his net, suddenly showed that he was catching, let's say 200 pounds, and I'm just using these numbers to tell you the story, he would slow down to allow things to swim out so that when he brought his trawl net up to the deck, he only had the 100 pounds that he was looking for. What that translates into when you allow your net to get filled with fish and you just don't care and you're speeding through it, the fish come up on deck, they are all smushed together, hardly anything is alive, and you have to throw a whole bunch overboard because it's either not marketable because of the way it looks or the species that it is. With the kind of care Paul was applying and many other fishermen who use trawls apply, he has just enough, and the fish that come on board are still alive. He can return them back to sea, and he will market whatever he was catching at the time. He wanted multi-species so that he could teach people what the bounty there is of the ocean. So those were my lessons. No gear has a halo above its head, and any gear can be used at the right scale or the wrong scale to either make it meet the values we're looking for or undermine those values that we want to apply to our food system. It goes back to the issue of knowing that boat, knowing the business, getting connected to the ways of fishing and asking questions before we throw our money in that direction.
2: That's so important to know. All right, let me take one break. I want to remind our listeners that if you're just joining us, You are tuned into Food Sleuth Radio, and today we are doing a part two interview with Ms. Niaz Dori. She is the coordinating director for the North American Marine Alliance, or NAMA. And we are pulling the curtain back on the seafood industry, and I think this is a fantastic deep dive, no pun intended. I want to talk about scale some more, though, because you know how we're sold on scale? We're told that we need to have a big scale operation because it's more efficient. How would you respond to that?
3: Yeah, well, the push towards efficiency is what brought us the Green Revolution and factory farms. And there was a woman here in Gloucester when the issue of efficiency came up, when factory trawl operations wanted to come here to Gloucester. She said the smaller boats have calculated inefficiencies built into them. And that calculated inefficiency is what makes them how the ocean operates, not how Wall Street operates, and what the ocean is bringing to them, not what the market is demanding that they bring to shore. That calculated inefficiency is key to us being able to eat from the ocean and leave something for it behind to remain healthy. Efficiency has destroyed our land food system. The kind of corporate takeover that efficiency has brought to us has undermined pretty much every aspect of our society that it has touched. We're going to see efficiency disrupt the marine ecosystem, disrupt the health of the communities that depend on it, and disrupt the food system that the rest of us depend on. So we need to go back to the kind of calculated inefficiency that's built into the community based fleet and had operated very well for generations until factory operations took over, which is actually not that long ago in the greater scheme of things. This efficient level of operation through factory systems, it's less than 100 years old. It's about as old as the Green Revolution, and that's not that old. So if we can tap into the wisdom of our elders and the wisdom of the folks who taught us how to cook and how to eat and how to have healthy communities, we can find the kind of seafood system that can feed us, the kind of food system that can feed us and leave something in the ground or in the sea for its own sake.
2: You're teaching us how to rethink what we assume to be normal or moving in the right direction, quote unquote. I want to talk about climate, and I think the beauty of speaking with you today is that you've had close to 40 years working with people who are close to the land and close to the sea. And so I'm assuming that you have heard and seen the changes that have been brought by climate change. What do you want our listeners to know about how climate has been affecting the oceans and how that's been affecting the ability for fishermen and women to make a living?
3: Climate change has had an immense impact on the ocean, whether it's the rising of the ocean's waters or the changing of the temperature or everything in between. One of the things that's happening and is having a visible impact on fishing communities and their ability to make a living off the ocean is the constant shift they're experiencing in the species that are swimming in their waters. And it's one of the reasons why the small-scale fleet is actually more effective in being able to adapt to climate change. A lot of the so-called efficient vessels are very much single-species oriented or monocrop. The equivalent would be monocrop. If your farm can only grow soy and corn and the climate is no longer welcoming of you to be able to grow soy and corn, you go under. You don't know how to adapt. If your farm was diversified and you were growing multiple crops and raising different kind of animals, your ability to adapt and try different crops and be able to still make a living is higher. The same thing is happening with fishing communities. Those small scale boats that are not hyper specialized in single or maybe two or three species can adapt. They can try different gears. They can travel a little bit more nimbly through the waters and be able to absorb the black sea bass that may be showing up here in northern New England, where up until a few years ago, you couldn't find it south of Rhode Island. or even some of the cold water shrimp, for instance, that is not showing up here because the water has gotten warmer. So what do you do if your boat is only a shrimp boat? You're out of luck. But if your boat is a fishing boat that has the ability to be versatile, then you can re-rig and fish for something else. But that all takes resources, much like if on land you wanted to suddenly grow something other than soybeans or corn because of climate change, you have to buy the other seeds. You have to learn how to grow those other crops. And the same thing happens with the fishermen. They now have to invest in different gear. They have to learn how to treat those other animals. They have to adapt just as farmers would in the face of climate change. And then, of course, there's other related issues with climate change, which is the cost of fuel that comes with it. And many of them are beginning to consider how they can have different kind of boats that have less reliance on diesel. There are just so many aspects of climate change that affects fishing communities' day-to-day life, including, you know, here I live in Gloucester, and every year more and more of this community goes underwater at different times of the year. And what does that do to the working waterfronts that are destroyed? The Outer Banks of North Carolina, every year they have to rebuild pretty much. Some of those communities are wiped out and then they have to start all over again. There are some of our fishing folks in Florida that these frequencies of storm are leading to them losing their businesses and they have to start rebuilding from scratch. Those are all traumatic events that they have to make their way through in order to continue the ways of life that they're used to.
2: Yeah. And I would hope that our tax dollars would go towards creating some safety nets for folks that are suffering because of these climate events. So we should talk about the political landscape. Is it supportive? And how do we move it in that direction?
3: As an organizer, I'm always advocating for organizing. You know, we all need to find the common denominator in our battles and band together for whether it's food justice, climate justice, land justice, healthcare justice. There are certain things that all of these battles have in common. And I find often that when people want to advocate for fisheries or seafood or the health of the ocean, the other side, so to speak, tries to make it so complicated. And they come and say, oh, fisheries are so complex, you would never understand it. So don't even bother, just take our lead and do what we ask you to do. Honestly, it's not that complicated. We have our ability to understand and to take control of the political process is undermined by the fact that corporations dominate our political process. And so the only way we can reverse that is for those of us who care and those who can see the common denominators between all these fights to come together and to fight to take back the control of the democratic process in order to get policies in place that respond to community needs, that respond to the fact that people need food to eat without having to destroy the source of that food, that people need healthcare and that shouldn't have to go and set up a fund on GoFundMe in order to pay for their treatments. There are common denominators that we all need to build our power around. And the first thing that we need to kick out of the system is the corporate takeover of our democratic process. And it's not just in the U.S. This is happening around the globe. We as NAMA are lucky enough to be part of a global movement called the World Forum of Fisher People. And we see the same corporate control happening at the United Nations level as we are seeing it happen at the level of U.S. Congress. That's why even if there are artificial borders set by political systems around us, we need to mentally eliminate them in order to be able to not only solve the issues here, but also support those who are working on the same issues and fighting the same fights around the globe.
2: Niaz, your website is a wonderful resource for learning more about these issues and coming together to work for a truly resilient food system. I want to talk about the Sustainable Seafood Guide that you have at the North American Marine Alliance. That could be a good guide to help us guide our food dollars so that they are supporting a resilient food system rather than the corporate model?
3: Yes, resilient food system, but thriving is really what we're aspiring towards. One of our board members, Justin Soleil, who is a member of the United Huma Nation from Louisiana, said, "We're tired of being called resilient. When do we start thriving?" And I think that's what we also want to see with our seafood system, with our food system in general, and the communities that bring it to us. That sustainable seafood guide is meant to not only allow for that resiliency, but to create that pathway to communities thriving. And one of the things that we tried to do with that document was to get people to think critically and not to just simply say, well, this seafood on such and such guide is considered to be a green seafood, or that one is considered red, or this one is orange. So I'm going to go with the green and avoid the orange. What we've learned over the years is those red, yellow, green lists create situations where everybody gravitates towards the green till that green ends up ending in orange and very quickly in the red. And so we're really trying to encourage people with our sustainable seafood guide to think about values, to think about the ways that you think about your land food. If you have values that you've applied to your chickens and your pigs and your tomatoes and your lettuce, and where you shop and what you support, just transfer those values to your seafood buying habits. We had the pleasure of working with a lot of folks in the healthcare system. One of them was University of Vermont's hospital. And Diane Emery, who you may know, who was the food system director, she told us the story of when we first began to work together. They had just done their strategic planning, and they decided that they were going to use Marine Stewardship Council to be sustainable. And then she learned about all these other values. And she said something like, we used the red, yellow, green list. It was a good start. And then we learned about everything else. And we realized we had to go deeper. And that's because they found out that the so-called sustainable seafood had a large carbon footprint, for example. So as soon as they started to buy regionally, they reduced their carbon footprint from something like 10,000 miles to less than 1,000 miles. That was a big sell for them. But there was also other values that made them go deeper and go beyond the red, yellow, green list, apply their critical thinking, and think about their broader values when it comes to seafood. And that sustainable seafood guide gives you some of those things to think about.
2: That's fantastic. Yes, Diane Emery is a model dietitian. I'm so glad you brought her up. Our healthcare facilities should be examples of how to eat well. So I'm so glad you folded that in. Niaz, we are out of time. I want to thank our listeners for joining us. Remind everyone that Food Sleuth Radio is produced by Dan Hemmelgarn for KOPN in Columbia, Missouri. Most of all, I want to thank my guest, Ms. Niaz Dori, Coordinating Director for the North American Marine Alliance. I will provide links to the Sustainable-Seafood Guide, the North American Marine Alliance, as well as the localcatch.org. And we'll all start thinking more critically about our seafood choices. Thank you for your work and your time with us again today.
3: Thank you, Melinda. 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

Welcome to Counterspin, your weekly look behind the headlines. I'm Janine Jackson. This week on Counterspin, it may sound awkward, but there's a reason that some of us refer to the lethal attacks on the World Trade Center and the Pentagon as September 11th, 2001. It's because those who have reference to a wider world know that September 11th is not a trademark that the U.S. holds on meaningful horror. September 11th, 1973 saw a coup d'etat in Chile when military officers directed by Augusto Pinochet seized power from the democratically elected leader Salvador Allende and ushered in an era of devastating suppression of leftist opposition, including exile, torture, and murder. The U.S. saw Chile as a Cold War ally at the time, and so while some will debate how much this country's leadership actively in real time abetted the coup and the ensuing violence, or whether they just actively laid the ground for it and welcomed and supported it, that's a distinction without a difference, as we might say. The history is reactivated this time every year when we acknowledge the political murders of Orlando Letelier and Ronnie Moffitt, killed in a car bomb in Washington, D.C. in 1976, while they were engaged in work at the Institute for Policy Studies, illuminating the abuses taking place in Pinochet's Chile and their relationship to U.S. actions and inactions. Some people will only be hearing about all of this now, 50 years out, because at least one of the people identified as participating in the car bombing, a Cuban exile, is now up for deportation. So it seems worth underscoring that seeking accountability for the political murders directed by Pinochet does not require co-signing the Trump administration's current people disappearing machinery, particularly as we know that that will involve silencing things that we need to hear, and that it is in no way in service to the kind of democratic life the Chilean people were seeking with Allende's election. I will overwork the William Faulkner line, "The past is never dead, it's not even past," because if that fits anywhere, it fits here. We will talk about the killing of Orlando Letelier and Ronnie Moffitt with Sarah Anderson. She directs the Global Economy Project at the Institute for Policy Studies, and she co-edits the site inequality.org. That's coming up, but first, a quick look back at some recent press.

both the attacks on the day themselves and on the wars that the U.S. prosecuted in its aftermath held telling indications that some facts were not in fact learned. The New York Times, for example, played a critical role in dampening questions about an open-ended global war on terror, and their remembrance rationalized the violence that the U.S. unleashed under that vague premise. The Times editorial board asserted, quote, "The war against the Taliban and the Qaeda forces there was a justified and necessary response to the attacks." Within months, the U.S. military destroyed al-Qaeda's camps, even if killing Osama bin Laden would take nearly a decade, and drove the Taliban from power, close quote. To say that a policy is necessary is to say that there was no alternative. But there was an alternative, namely reaching an agreement with the Taliban for bin Laden to be extradited from Afghanistan, a possibility that existed before and immediately after 9/11. As Shupak writes, the U.S. rejected that option. As the Washington Post reported on October 20, 2001, quote, "Over 3 years and on as many continents, U.S. officials met in public and secret at least 20 times with Taliban representatives to discuss ways the regime could bring suspected terrorist Osama bin Laden to justice." Talks continued until just days before the September 11th attacks, and Taliban representatives repeatedly suggested they would hand over bin Laden if their conditions were met, sources close to the discussions said. Throughout the years, however, State Department officials refused to soften their demand that bin Laden face trial in the U.S. justice system, close quote. Of course, that's not what happened. A former head of Saudi intelligence said that in 1998, the Taliban agreed to hand over bin Laden to Saudi Arabia, a close U.S. ally. The source says that the Taliban changed course after the U.S. fired cruise missiles at an apparent bin Laden camp in Afghanistan and a pharmaceutical factory in Sudan, following attacks on U.S. embassies in Kenya and Tanzania that were attributed to al-Qaeda. That's the Los Angeles Times in 2001. Then, just a week after the U.S. invaded Afghanistan, the Taliban offered to discuss handing over bin Laden if the U.S. stopped bombing Afghanistan and provided evidence that bin Laden was involved in 9/11. That's The Guardian in 2001. In other words, far from being necessary, the Afghan war was a choice the U.S. made when diplomacy appeared to be a viable option. And we now know those 20 years of war had disastrous effects on Afghans and resulted in the Taliban, in fact, returning to power. But again, the New York Times retrospective claims that invading Afghanistan was justified, even though it was clearly illegal under national law. And those claims seem to rest on the unstated idea that because bin Laden was in Afghanistan with the Taliban's permission, attacking Afghanistan was okay. The piece describes going to war with not just the attack's plotters, but with their protectors in Afghanistan. But Shupak couldn't find any New York Times editorials contending that it would be justified for example, Korea, Vietnam, Cuba, Chile, Guatemala, Nicaragua, Iran, or Iraq to bomb and occupy the United States following the devastating violence the United States had wrought in each of those nations. Papers of record in this country presented war as the only response to the September 11th, 2001 attacks, as if war were a surgical, careful operation, and there were only minor details to work out. For the New York Times, quote, "There is no doubt that this week's terrorist attacks in New York and Washington were the opening salvos in the first American war in the 21st century. Less clear is just what sort of war this will be and how the United States can ensure that it prevails," close quote. Shupak at FAIR.org goes on to detail elite U.S. media's presentation of the war on terror,

0: killed at least 4.7 million people, primarily in Afghanistan, Pakistan, Iraq, Syria, and Yemen, as justified. And yet still today talk in terms of those devastating wars as misguided or mistakes. I will only add one note that is often left out from what accounting there is for the indiscriminate murderous attacks that the U.S. carried out and that U.S. media carried water for in the wake of the criminal actions of September 11th, 2001. And that's that shortly before the launch of the War on Terror, an unnamed Pentagon war planner seemed to warn reporters everywhere. When he told Washington Post journalist Howard Kurtz, this is September 24th, 2001, quote, "This is the most information-intensive war you can imagine. We're going to lie about things," close quote. 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On September 21st, 1976, former Chilean diplomat Orlando Letelier, his colleagues at the Institute for Policy Studies, Ronnie Carpen Moffat, and her husband Michael Moffat, were riding in Washington, D.C. when a car bomb exploded, throwing Michael Moffat from the car and killing Orlando Letelier and Ronnie Moffat. The horrific act, which Secretary of State George Shultz called at the time, quote, "perhaps the only clear case of state-supported terrorism that has occurred in Washington, D.C., close quote, was subsequently tied directly to Chilean dictator Augusto Pinochet. The 50th anniversary of this event is reawakening memories of the attack for some people. Some are no doubt hearing about it for the first time, and some don't need reminding, because the atrocity, its meanings, and its impacts, the work it's taken to unearth it, are very present-day concerns." Sarah Anderson directs the Global Economy Project at the Institute for Policy Studies and co-edits the site inequality.org. She joins us now by phone. Welcome back to Counterspin, Sarah Anderson.
1: Great to be here. Thank you.
0: Well, I want to be clear, we can't do chapter and verse on this. I would refer folks to IPS's work, of course, and that of National Security Archives and Peter Kornbluh for more details than we can give now. And the details are, of course, important. But I would ask you to take us back to September 1976 and the political climate of the time. What should we know about, for instance, U.S. and Chile relations that can provide some context for what happened on that day?
1: Absolutely. Well, this was the Cold War era, and the Nixon administration and President Nixon's sidekick, Henry Kissinger, very much viewed Chile through that lens. The United States was competing against the other global superpower, the Soviet Union, for global dominance. And Chile had elected in 1970 the world's first democratically elected socialist candidate for president, Salvador Allende. And he ran on a campaign of helping to redistribute wealth in this very unequal country. And Nixon and Kissinger just viewed him as a threat, that he could start a beachhead for the Soviets in Latin America. And so Orlando Letelier, one of the two people who was assassinated here in Washington, was President Allende's ambassador to the United States. And then he also became his defense minister. And he was defense minister at the time of the coup in Chile in September 1973, that the U.S. government had helped create the conditions for through a combination of economic and psychological and political warfare for several years. And so there was a key meeting between Henry Kissinger and Augusto Pinochet, the Chilean dictatorship, in June of 1976, where we know from declassified documents that Kissinger told Pinochet that the U.S. was supportive of what he was doing and that he'd done a great service for the West, even though the dictatorship had been, you know, murdering and torturing tens of thousands of people. And so Pinochet took this as a green light. The big global superpower in the United States seemed to be fine with whatever he wanted to do. And so it was just a few months later then that they carried out this really incredible act of international terrorism less than 2 miles from the White House.
0: Well, and it's taken a lot of work to expose the fact of Pinochet's ordering of that attack. But that fact is no longer in real dispute, right?
1: That's correct. The Clinton administration did provide an important service in declassifying 24,000 documents related to this history from U.S. government files that has been helpful for journalists and also helpful for people who've brought various legal suits to try to get accountability for their lost loved ones during the dictatorship. But there have been, you know, many dogged investigative journalists and others who've gone after this question, and it's widely assumed now that nothing like this would have happened without Pinochet's direct approval.
0: And though he left office in 1990, he was then still head of the armed forces, and just to put a point in it, he was never indicted. Pinochet was never indicted for this particular crime, right?
1: No, so the big bombshell related to Pinochet came in 1998 when he was in London and was arrested on an order from a Spanish judge. And this just shook things up so much. It struck fear in the hearts of dictators around the world. Even Henry Kissinger reportedly canceled a trip to Brazil because he was afraid of being Pinochet.
0: Right,
1: that was
0: right.
1: the verb that came up. He was held in house arrest in London for about a year, and then they let him go for medical reasons. And during that period, while he was under house arrest, we and many others tried very hard to get the U.S. government to indict him for the Letelier-Moffitt case. Apparently, the Clinton administration prepared an indictment, but never acted on it. So Pinochet got to go back to Chile, but the whole, you know, global spotlight had really shaken things up there too. And so they stripped him of his immunity. And at the time of his death in 2005, there were hundreds of cases that he was facing.
0: Well, I'm going to bring you back to news media in just a second, but I did want to say, it seems that it's taken another level of work to get accountability for Ronnie Moffitt's murder in particular, but there has been meaningful movement there too, right?
1: Yeah, pretty astoundingly, there was a breakthrough on that front just a few months ago in June of this year. A Chilean judge convicted three former Chilean military officers for their roles in her murder. For some reason, her death had not been included when they had prosecuted various military officials for Orlando Letelier's death.
0: Mm-hmm.
1: And so, you know, it's very late. It took 50 years. That's twice as long as she was alive. She was a 25-year-old American woman. But it's still a step forward in terms of progress. And I think it just goes to show that even over this half century, the pursuit of justice and the memory of these two people who lost their lives right here in the United States, it just hasn't waned. And people just keep pursuing it. And I think they've proved that persistence really pays off.
0: Absolutely. Well, Karen DeYoung at The Washington Post has been following the story for decades. In her piece from just 2 weeks ago, she said that several officials involved in the case at DOJ and FBI under Clinton and Bush declined to comment. You know, so I know that other folks have been pushing for it, but it's taken a lot of pushing on this story, and that journalism has something to do with why it hasn't entered the collective memory in the same way, you know, for example, as other events, but also journalism and information has been the thing that's been pushing it forward. Yeah.
1: Yeah, I think it's a mixed record. I mean, I wanted to go back to the political, you know, scenario back in 1976. Mm-hmm. And I mentioned that the Nixon administration had a whole covert CIA operation to create the conditions for a coup. And a big part of that, and I think the part of it that they think was probably most effective, was the propaganda campaign that they funded. They put a couple $1 million into this newspaper, El Mercurio, which was a kind of floundering right-wing rag, and turned it into a very powerful propaganda arm for the dictatorship. And that was very effective, I think, in helping to create the conditions that led to the military coup. In the United States, there's been some real, you know, journalistic champions over the years. There was a columnist for the Post named Jack Anderson, who broke a lot of this story way back in the 70s, exposing Nixon's role in the covert operation. John Dinges, a reporter for the Washington Post, has dedicated decades of his life to first working with one of my colleagues, Saul Landau, on a book called Assassination on Embassy Row, that also exposed a lot of the story. And then more recently, he's written books about Operation Condor, which was the alliance between the Chilean dictatorship and dictatorships in other South American countries to assassinate their opponents around the world. And the Letelier Moffat assassination was just one of those. So it's been a mixed story. There have been some real champions in the media who've kept this story alive. We really appreciate Karen DeYoung as well. But it's also a story of how the media can be exploited for all the wrong reasons.
0: And it's a story also about collective memory. You know, there's a reason that some of us always say September 11th, 2001. Because
1: this is the other 9/11.
0: September 11th, 1973 yeah. is a deeply meaningful date for people. There's not just one September 11th. And I just kind of feel if journalists had not just covered it at the time, but invoked it when it was meaningful to invoke it, we would have a better understanding.
1: Yeah. And, you know, the role of the media in glorifying Kissinger and his legacy, you can imagine the groans that erupt around my organization, the Institute for Policy Studies, whenever he would get a prominent op-ed in, you know, leading media on this, that, or the other topic over the years. And he's someone who, you know, should have been completely discredited, if not prosecuted, for the crimes that he was involved in. And there's really, a strong argument, and John Dinges made this in an article last week, that he could have prevented this assassination in downtown Washington, D.C. He had the opening in a meeting with Pinochet. He knew that they were starting to carry out these kinds of actions around the world. He could have put a stop to that, and he didn't. He was still seeing Pinochet as an ally in the Cold War.
0: Yeah, yeah. And that idea of allyship, meaning that the U.S. doesn't seek international justice, that's a 2026 issue. That's not something that is consigned to the past. If we integrated the understanding of what happened, you know, it would have meaning for our understanding of what's happening today, right?
1: Absolutely. I mean, as I look back on this history, one thing that's clear is that progress on human rights is not linear. You know, you think you've gotten to a place where there are some norms and you've got institutions that have been built up to try to defend human rights. And then you've got a moment like today when the current administration is busily trying to dismantle that system, withdrawing from the UN Human Rights Council, gutting the annual human rights reports that the State Department is supposed to do, you know, bombing these boats in Venezuela, all of the charges around human rights abuses in the immigrant detention centers. And unfortunately, our history, it's always going to be a few steps forward and a couple steps back. Right. And people just need to keep pushing through that. And I just commend all of the diverse forces around this case, the family members, the lawyers, the journalists, the human rights activists, the artists who've helped inspire people to continue to build momentum around this. That is really a key lesson, I think, from the history around the Letelier Moffat case, that it takes very diverse forces to keep these movements going through thick and thin. And we're in a dark moment now, but we're going to get through it.
0: Well, and I you may have just answered it, but I was just going to say finally that I saw a quote from you from 2023 speaking at Sheridan Circle saying, "We're gathered here because the military dictatorship that took power 50 years ago tried to put its bloody mark on this spot, but we've taken it back. You know, we've turned this site of the assassination of Orlando Letelier and Ronnie Carpen Moffat into our place for remembering our fallen heroes, a place for renewing our commitment to justice and democracy, and a place of hope." That's you speaking a few years ago, and I want to just say, you know, where are you seeing that hope? I think you've addressed it, but what would you have folks think about? And just I'll tack on to that, IPS has been doing Letelier Moffat Human Rights Awards for years now, and that's part, right, of connecting this lamentable past to a more hopeful future.
1: Absolutely. And one of our awardees this year I am so excited about because it's Unidos Minnesota, one of the leading groups in the Minneapolis area that has been the backbone of the resistance to the ICE surge there. And one of the things they've done is conduct constitutional observer trainings so that anyone could go and learn what you can do if you are seeing an act of injustice, how you can document that, how you can, you know, use that information to build accountability. Hundreds of thousands of people by now in Minnesota, but across the country, have engaged in that kind of training. And I see that as one bright hope. Everybody today has a camera in their pocket. Mm-hmm. We can use them to document things more easily in a way that they couldn't back in 1976. Mm-hmm. And it's going to be so critical for our long-term history to be documenting what is happening in this country. Media can't be everywhere, but we can try to document this so that the people who are harmed in the current moment are never forgotten and that what is happening to them is documented and we can build stronger systems to protect people for the future.
0: All right, we'll end on that note. We've been speaking with Sarah Anderson. She directs the Global Economy Project at the Institute for Policy Studies. You can find their many, many years of work online at ips-dc.org. We're also referring folks to National Security Archive. 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Sarah Anderson, thank you so very much for joining us this week on Counterspin.
1: My pleasure. Thank you.
0: And that's it for Counterspin for this week. 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The show is engineered by Michael Cherry. I'm Janine Jackson. 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
1: Remember that nostalgia isn't yet what it will be. Future isn't what it used to be. Parallel time can be what it might be. Perpendicular time is at cross purposes with parallel time. And all of that proves that comparative perspective is the only absolute until they discover even that's just a matter of itself. Another one, piece of advice, if you make loud noise, make it silently. Yeah. Keep shouting like that if you contract laryngitis. Don't come yelling to me.
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7: I am awake. A poem by Alex Aguilar. I am awake. I am alive. I am doing. I am simply existing and trying to survive. As the world burns in front of our eyes, and ICE terrorists break into our homes and takes what's ours. Our mother, our father, our sister, and our brother. I am awake. I am alive. I am doing. I am simply existing and trying to survive. As the white man walks around believing he is a king. In his made-up world, because there is no such thing. I am awake, I am alive, I am doing, I am simply existing and trying to survive. They expect us to go on about our day as they kidnap my people in broad day. They expect us to go on about our days as they kneel on me and I can't breathe. They expect us to go on about our days as they bomb the children as they attend school. They expect us to go on about our days and remain a fool. They try to bury us, but they didn't know that we were seeds. I can fall between the cracks of life, but I will bloom through the concrete. Because I am awake, I am alive, I am doing, I am simply existing.

Today's BIPOC hero is Sitting Bull Hunk Papa Lakota leader who resisted U.S. expansion. Imagine a leader whose courage and vision united his people in the face of overwhelming pressure. A leader who stood firm against the expansion of an empire, and a leader whose name has echoed through history as a symbol of resistance. That man was Sitting Bull, a chief of the Hunkpapa Lakota, who became one of the most powerful Native American voices of resistance in the 19th century. Today, I'll tell you who he was and what he did. Sitting Bull was born around 1831 near the Grand River in what is now South Dakota. His native name was Thathanka Iyotake, which represented his strength and connection to his people's culture. From a young age, he showed courage and skill hunting buffalo, participating in traditional Lakota rites, and learning the ways of a warrior. By his teenage years, he was earning respect as a brave and capable young man. As settlers and the U.S. Army encroached on Lakota lands, Sitting Bull emerged as a leader who refused to bend to outside forces. By the late 1860s, he had risen to become the principal chief of the Osiri-Sakowin, the Great Sioux Nation, uniting bands of Lakota, Cheyenne, and Arapaho in mutual resistance. His leadership was rooted not only in military strategies, but in a deep spiritual connection to his people and their way of life. Sitting Bull is perhaps best known for his role in a pivotal moment, the Battle of the Little Bighorn in June 1876. This battle came after the U.S. government broke its treaty promises and sent prospectors into the sacred Black Hills in the search of gold, lands that had been guaranteed to the Lakota people. Sitting Bull refused to give up his people's land and way of life. In preparation for conflict, he had a vision that inspired many warriors, a vision in which soldiers fell like grasshoppers from the sky. Weeks later, warriors of the Lakota, Cheyenne, and Arapaho combined their strength to defeat the U.S. 7th Cavalry, annihilating Lieutenant Colonel George Armstrong Custer's force of the Little Bighorn River. This became one of the most significant indigenous victories in the Plains Wars. 1942.

The Unknown, a poem by Alex Aguilar. Today I packed my bags and off I go to find myself again, having to start all over. I'm just trying to understand why things are the way they are, if I should stay or if I should go, just trying to get there. So here I go to a place I don't know, to a place of unknown.

Valentina Ramirez. Valentina Ramirez was a soldada who disguised herself as a man to fight in the Mexican Revolution. When discovered, she was expelled, not because she was brave, but because she was a woman. Her story exposes how women were erased even while risking their lives. White folks should know her name. Valentina represents all the women who fought but were denied recognition. Her courage lives on in the Carrillo's oral history and the community memory.

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The Angelus by Jean Murphy. This afternoon on Highway 58, a fat mechanic comes from his garage to tease a pretty girl in a banged-up Ford. He carries Orange Crush, hands black with grease. His overalls are stiff and black as stovepipes. The sun behind him lights the bottle, rings it, bright and sweet and clear as any bell.

0: just a little continuation on yay for the green side. 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

This is a poem that's close to my heart.

plains thick, and the ground is soft with stories. 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Mom said I needed saving, but what I needed was to belong to something older than guilt. 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

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Just submerge. 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

0: 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All right, well then we'll just keep moving in that direction.
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2: Remember that nostalgia isn't yet what it will be. Future isn't what it used to be. Parallel time can be what it might be. Perpendicular time is at cross purposes with parallel time. And all of that proves that comparative perspective is the only absolute until they discover even that's just a matter of itself. Another one, piece of advice, if you make loud noise, make it silently. Yeah. Keep shouting like that if you contract laryngitis. Don't come yelling to me.
0: Okay.
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This is KEPW Newsday, end of week edition, for Thursday the 8th and Friday the 9th of October 2026. On this edition of KEPW Newsday, a Medford man pleads guilty to distributing fentanyl, admitting it caused two people's deaths. And a Bend man is sentenced to federal prison for an armed robbery. A barricaded Grants Pass suspect shoots at officers near Williams Highway. The Lane County Jail holds a Eugene man after an alleged violent attempted rape. A Washington County man is sentenced after a meth-fueled shooting spree that led to an officer-involved shooting. A domestic violence assault suspect is arrested after a standoff at a Kelso home. A Salem hospital forced a couple to drive home with their son's dead body. In national news, FBI say they stopped a Mall of America terror plot by an 18-year-old after agents sold him the assault rifle. A car goes into a large crowd of rugby fans, injuring multiple people in Sydney, Australia. One is dead and two are injured after a downtown Las Vegas shooting. Body cam footage shows moments after a six-year-old shot an elementary teacher. A possible shooting on the 110 freeway in South LA is under investigation. A person crashes a stolen tug before trying to steal a lavatory truck at John Wayne Airport. And a man rams his Kia into a runaway SUV on I-5 to save a mother and a child. We'll have all of this plus our national roundup bringing you the news locally and around the globe. KEPW Newsday starts right now.

And welcome to this end of week edition of KPW Newsday. I'm Sam Broadway, and we've got a lot to cover, as you can hear, and a lot to get to, so we will do that in just a few moments. But first, we're going to check our local weather to see just how chilly we're going to get. Let's take a look, shall we? So today is the last day really into the 70s and 80s for many of us as the high pressure is finally moving along, and we're going to get some colder weather as we move along. So today's high will be, as I said, in the upper 70s, and that will do it for that. And then overnight, it'll be mostly clear in the upper 40s to low 50s for overnight lows. Friday, a 20% chance of rain moves in, and there's going to be patchy fog with that and increasing clouds, and the high will only be in the upper 60s. We'll have some blustery winds to go with that. That chance of rain sticks around on Friday night and then gradually becoming partly cloudy in the low 40s to mid 40s, and some blustery winds to go with that as well. Mostly sunny on Saturday in the low 60s for daytime highs. Mostly clear Saturday night in the low to mid 40s for overnight lows. Sunny on Sunday, back to the low 60s for

around and it'll be in the low to mid 40s. And then Wednesday, a slight chance of rain is still sticking around and gradually becoming sunny in the upper 60s for daytime highs. And Wednesday night, the chance of rain still is around and again in the low to mid 40s for overnight lows. And that's what we know of your local weather for right now. Should there be any dramatic changes, of course, we'll let you know when we know, but that's what we know for right now, and we're sticking to it. Now, once again, it is time to get to our top local stories. A Medford man pleaded guilty to distributing fentanyl last week and admitted that it caused the death of another person. Richard Scott Samuels, age 60, pleaded guilty to an indictment charging possession with the intent to distribute fentanyl, and a death was reported on May 15th of last year and August 6th of last year. Both were determined to be deaths due to a fentanyl overdose. Law enforcement investigated and learned that Samuels was the alleged supplier of the fentanyl, and both of the deceased had used. On September 4th of 2025, a law enforcement arrested Samuels and seized from his person and his residence a phone, over $5,000 in cash, a handgun, and multiple drugs in approximate amounts, including 283 grams of fentanyl, 92 grams of heroin, 5 grams of meth, and 5 grams of cocaine. On November 6th of 2025, a grand jury in Medford returned an indictment charging Samuels with possession to intent to distribute. Samuels faces a maximum sentence of 40 years in prison, a $5 million fine, and 4 years of supervised release. He will be sentenced on September 17th of this year. As part of the plea agreement, he has agreed to forfeit any criminal-derived proceeds and property used to facilitate his crimes identified by the government prior to sentencing. And all of this from the U.S. Attorney's Office, District of Oregon. A Bend, Oregon man was sentenced to federal prison for robbery and use of a firearm during a crime of violence. Russell Ian Bogus, age 43, was sentenced to 125 months in federal prison and 5 years supervised release. On July 23rd of 2024, Bogus robbed a cannabis dispensary in Bend at gunpoint. He was armed with a 9mm handgun, carried a bag, and wore a bandana covering his face. He pointed the gun at the employee and demanded he give him marijuana stored behind the counter. While pointing the gun at the near the employee, Bogus tried to fire the gun twice, but it jammed both times. He then walked behind the counter and took the marijuana himself. He pistol-whipped the employee when the employee attempted to call 911. Officers from the Bend Police responded and took Bogus into custody, recovering the gun containing a 34-round magazine. The gun was later test-fired and found to be operational. On September 19th of 2024, a federal grand jury returned a 3-count indictment charging Bogus with interference with commerce by threats or violence, felon in possession of ammunition, and the use and carry of a firearm during and in relation to a crime of violence. And this as well from the U.S. Attorney's Office, District of Oregon. A barricaded suspect has shot at officers on Williams Highway in Grants Pass. The Josephine County Sheriff's Dave Daniel said that the suspect is believed to be male and no officers were hurt from the shots fired. Oregon State Police, Grants Pass Police, and the Josephine County Sheriff's Office are currently on the scene, and officials ask the public to avoid the area at this time. And all of this briefly from Caleb Clark of Oregon News Now. A Eugene man was arrested October 5th after a family member walked in on him attacking a woman in a North Gillam home in that area. And according to the Eugene police, they received a call just after almost 2:30 in the morning from a family member who reported hearing a woman scream.

0: Screaming. The caller said they walked in on Russell Scott Hallstrom, who was nude and holding the victim by the throat. The family member told police Hallstrom then went to the kitchen and was rummaging through the drawers, arguing with himself about a knife. When officers arrived, they told Hallstrom to come to the door. He did, with a 9-inch kitchen knife in his hand. He dropped the knife when and was taken into custody. The victim reported Hallstrom had punched her several times during the attack, and Hallstrom was booked into the Lane County Jail for attempted rape and assault. Jail records show Hallstrom is still in custody as of October 6th. And all of this from the staff also of Oregon News Now. Coos Bay officials have detained two of individuals suspected of shooting at a 911 caller. The Coos Bay police revealed that officers arrested one Elisha O'Rourke and John Gray on Monday after emergency responders received a report from someone claiming a man had thrown a beer bottle at their vehicle. Police alleged the caller had been parked on Lakeshore Drive near Stillwater Avenue, but they followed another vehicle in an effort to identify its license plate number and other information. They later stopped in a gravel parking lot and called 911, and after the other vehicle had pulled over onto the turnout, and the driver was still on the phone with dispatchers when they reported that the vehicle had been approached from behind and shots were fired, directed at them. The person then fled before officers and detective responded to the scene. Authorities reported an Oregon State Police trooper saw the suspect vehicle driving westbound on Newmark Avenue. Coos Bay police and the trooper stopped that vehicle after it pulled onto the Empire boat ramp, and officers seized the vehicle and applied for a search warrant, which was later granted. Officials then recovered three firearms from the vehicle. They claimed one of the firearms had bullets that matched shell casings found at the scene. Both O'Rourke and Gray were transported to the Coos County Jail. O'Rourke was charged with unlawful possession of a firearm, unlawful use of a weapon, and menacing, while Gray was charged with unlawful use of a weapon and menacing as well. And all of this from Joshlia Pettigrew of KOIN Channel 6 in Portland. The family of a man who was critically injured during a 2024 traffic stop has filed a federal civil rights lawsuit against Clackamas County and 14 sheriff's deputies, claiming authorities withheld life-saving medical care for nearly 40 minutes after he was shot in the head. The lawsuit filed in U.S. District Court by the parents of Hunter Newton details an encounter that began around almost one in the morning on September 30th of 2024. Then officers with the Milwaukee Police Department pulled Newton over, who was 21 at the time, into a Taco Bell parking lot on South Oak Street for failing to signal. And officers learned Newton was driving with a suspended license. The lawsuit states officers illuminated the car, observed no weapons, and saw no signs of impairment, and then officers attempted to pull Newton out of the vehicle while he was still in his seatbelt. An unidentified pop was heard behind the officers. Two Milwaukee officers retreated to the back of the car and fired 16 rounds into the rear window, hitting Newton in the back of the shoulder and the back of his head. Then Clackamas County Sheriff's Office deputies took command of the scene just before 1 a.m. and around just after 1 a.m. Deputies kept medical personnel from approaching the car for about 34 minutes. During the standoff, a deputy fired three less than lethal rounds, including chemical irritant canisters at Newton's upper torso, to force compliance, which the lawsuit argues violated manufacturer guidelines prohibiting shots above the chest. Deputies eventually approached behind a ballistic shield at about 1:30 that morning, handcuffed Newton, and allowed paramedics to begin treatment at about the same time. A subsequent search confirmed Newton was unarmed and carried no weapons in his car. Newton, an unarmed security guard who allegedly had aspirations of joining law enforcement, survived but suffered serious catastrophic permanent traumatic brain injuries, skull fractures, and a right-sided paralysis. The lawsuit claims that the prolonged delay in emergency care deprived Newton's brain of oxygen, worsening his condition and leaving him permanently incapacitated, requiring lifelong care. The lawsuit alleges the 4th and 14th Amendment constitutional violations for excessive force and deliberate indifference to his medical needs, alongside state law claims of negligence and battery. The filing further asserts Clackamas County maintains a systematic pattern of delaying aid to wounded people, pointing to a similar 2022 incident in which deputies left one Derek Clark Jr. bleeding for nearly 2 hours under the supervision of the same sergeant in Newton's case. They are seeking unspecified economic, non-economic, and punitive damages. The city of Milwaukee recently agreed to an $18 million civil settlement with Newton's family. And all of this from the staff of KPTV Fox 12 in Portland. A man is facing assault and domestic violence charges after being arrested during a standoff at a Kelso home. Just after 2:30 in the morning Monday, officers responded to an assault that happened in Longview. Police said the suspect, Juan Artemio Castillo, had assaulted his girlfriend and made threats to shoot up the place. It was also reported he made threats while armed with a knife. He fled from the scene in a vehicle using an automated license plate reader camera system. Police were able to find his vehicle unoccupied on North First Avenue in Kelso. Kelso police, along with the help of the Longview Police, Washington State Patrol, the Cowlitz County Sheriff's Office, and Lower Columbia SWAT, worked to get Castillo to come out of the home and surrender. During the standoff, police said Castillo came out several times but didn't comply with commands, and around 5:30 that morning, Castillo exited the home and was taken into custody. He was booked into the Cowlitz County Jail for second-degree assault, domestic violence, felony harassment, domestic violence, obstructing and resisting arrest, and a fugitive arrest warrant. And this as well from the staff of KPTV Fox 12 in Portland. Also, a Washington County man who drove through numerous red lights before firing multiple rounds at people in cars while high on meth last year was sentenced to 20 years in prison last Friday. Travis Lee Bloomhagen pleaded guilty to 4 counts of first-degree attempted murder with a firearm, second-degree assault, 3 counts of first-degree criminal mischief with a firearm, as well as driving under the influence of intoxicants. The charges result from when Bloomhagen drove into oncoming traffic and ran multiple red lights across areas of Tigard and Sherwood on July 6th of 2025. Shortly after officials received these initial reports, Bloomhagen drove his truck into a security gate and entered a self-storage facility in Sherwood. He then started a shooting spree, firing his gun at 3 bystanders and multiple cars. Bloomhagen then drove his car into a second security gate before driving away. He then shot at a Sherwood police car multiple times. He reversed his truck, crashing into the police officer's car, reportedly totaling the police vehicle. By this time, officers arrived and Bloomhagen resumed firing his gun. Bloomhagen then surrendered shortly after a Tualatin police officer shot at him. Investigators found 4 handguns in his car, and they say he told officers he used meth earlier in the day. A Washington County Circuit Court judge sentenced him to 20 years in prison. And this from Rose Hinchcliffe of KOIN Channel 6 in Portland as well. A couple is suing an Oregon hospital for $10 million after they were allegedly forced to drive home with the body of their dead infant son. Alexander and Natalia Yermarev accused Salem Health Hospitals and Clinics of negligence after their infant son Michael died in the emergency department in September 2024. Hospital staff then allegedly instructed them, the couple, to drive their son's body home to Seattle in their personal vehicle. The couple traveled to Salem with their six-month-old son Michael for a Christian retreat when his breathing suddenly became shallow and rapid, and he was born with Down syndrome and had other significant medical conditions. Alexander took Michael to the emergency department at Salem Hospital. Despite life-saving efforts, Michael died hours later. After the child passed away, the parents said hospital staff asked him to stay away from his body while they waited for a medical examiner. Time passed, and eventually hospital staff informed the couple that a medical examiner would not be coming, according to the complaint. When the parents asked about arrangements for their child's body and how to arrange for a local funeral home to transport him in a manner aligned with their religious beliefs and practices, staff allegedly told him it'd be too expensive and instructed them to drive the child's body home in their own car. Staff also said they couldn't print the necessary paperwork for the child's death because they did not have the correct paper on or form. A doctor provided them with a handwritten note saying the child had died at the hospital. When the parents asked how they were going to transport the child's body and expressed concern about his body becoming stiff during the four-hour drive, hospital staff allegedly said they should lay his body flat in the back seat. The couple then carried their child, dead child, whose face had turned blue, out of the emergency department and into their car. They laid him in the back seat and drove home to Seattle. When reached for comment, a spokesperson for Salem Health said the company was unable to discuss pending litigation, but they had their deepest condolences for the Yermarev family. And all of this from Amanda Rhodes of KOIN Channel 6 in Portland. The Eugene Police Department has invoiced one of our local media outlets, Double-Sided Media, for more than $2.6 million to fulfill two public records requests. Seth Stern of the Freedom of the Press Foundation called the exorbitant amount fees bullying. On August 1st of this year, Double-Sided Media submitted two public records requests to the Eugene Police. One, to get an insight into the abrupt and quiet resignation of former Captain Eric Klinko. On March 31st, Klinko retired from active duty and his department ended a law enforcement career spanning more than 26 years. Klinko signed a formal stipulation voluntarily surrendering certifications under the Oregon Department of Public Safety standards. In response to the request from the Department of Public Safety Standards, it was made clear that Klinko resigned to terminate an ongoing misconduct investigation. Another request for records pertaining to an officer who is still active prompted Double-Sided Media to look into the records after the May 12th Civilian Police Review Board meeting that revealed a pattern of excessive force, intimidation, and lying within the department. While the community was focused on misconduct of a former officer, Martin Siller, at the time, another case came to light. The case the Civilian Review Board that reviewed that night involved allegations of use of force and lack of judgment. They provided a rough breakdown of the events in question. It was stated that in September of 2025, multiple officers responded to a potentially impaired driver and arrested them for DUI. Officer A assisted and arrested the individual and handcuffed them. Officers claimed the individual was argumentative and resisted being placed in the patrol vehicle. Officer A then forcefully shoved the cuffed individual into the patrol car, hitting their face into the roof of the rear passenger door. That made it so that the individual sustained a facial injury and received medical care. Officer A met with a supervisor later to inquire about submitting a blue team use of force, but was denied. During Officer A's internal affairs review or interview, they denied violating policy and claimed they were too short to protect the individual's head from injury, and said that both responding officers shoved the individual into the patrol car, an allegation Officer B denied. All allegations against the first officer were sustained by the auditor and the Eugene Police Chain of Command, except for the chief of police, who ruled the officer did use excessive force, but that there was sufficient evidence for lack of good judgment. Double-sided media reached out to the attorney of the arrested individual with the permission of their client and confirmed the officer A is Justin Pickles. He has a notable active lawsuit stemming from a very similar detainment in which the suspect's nose was broken. Body cam footage from November of 2023 shows Pickles is quick to escalate and uses force without much hesitation. He is an MMA fighter and was the boys' light bantamweight champion in 2008 at the U.S. Amateur Kickboxing Championship. Now, on August 18th, in response to the request to fulfill the records request be waived, that the fees be waived, the Eugene Police said that their request did not meet the requirements of benefiting the general public, and they were so double-sided media was charged a total of $588 for both, requiring the deposit to be paid in order for the department to even begin searching for the records. So double-sided media paid, and in doing so accidentally paid twice because of the online portal and didn't update the status. They sent an email asking how to correct this and did so, and they did so without responding. The department did note that the fee for the records could increase depending on the scope and relevancy of the initial and estimated cost, and it would take approximately 2 hours to search for and locate documents. Then on September 28th, they were told by the department's public records program supervisor Chris Stetson that much of what they requested was exempt from release, but for the rest, they would require an additional payment of $2,680,000 plus to resume the two records request. $195,869 for Klinko's records and $2,484,000 more plus for Pickles at an incredibly hourly rate of $55 plus an hour for $48,000 combined hours, or more than 5 years worth of work. And all of this is by James Crockton and Mary Bell of Double Sided Media, and there's much more to this on their website. 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You're listening to the end of week edition of KEPW Newsday. I'm your host, Sam Broadway, and we did it again. We covered most of our local, regional, and some national news, and of course there will be more. But first, it's once again time to check in with our friends at the Public News Service from Pacifica.
1: The Public News Service Daily Newscast, October the 8th, 2026. I'm Mike Clifford. Forecasters now predict that tropical storm Isaias, which formed Wednesday in the warm waters off eastern Mexico, will quickly strengthen into the first hurricane of the Atlantic season before striking the Gulf Coast later in the week. Reuters notes communities in the storm's potential path move quickly to prepare, with landfall forecast as soon as Friday evening. Some Gulf oil well companies paused production. Governors in Florida and Alabama declared a state of emergency for dozens of counties. By the way, as it moves inland, it might also disrupt Saturday's college football showdown between rivals Georgia and Alabama, a game President Trump planned to attend. Meantime, folks in the Lone Star State can expect to pay more for energy and gasoline over the next 10 years.
2: The report from the nonpartisan think tank Energy Innovation says policy changes made by the Trump administration will slow clean energy deployment and increase consumer cost. Robbie Orvis with the think tank says they use their energy policy simulator to project cost into 2035. Calculations show Texas households will pay an additional $45 billion for energy.
3: Those energy cost increases are due in large part to expensive fossil fuel power plants and out-of-control gas and diesel prices. Burning more fossil fuels also dramatically increases air pollution.
2: He adds the increased air pollution will make people sicker, increase health care costs, and lead to premature death. Some key policy changes impacting all Americans include the passage of the One Big Beautiful Bill Act, limiting renewable energy development, and the cancellation of the EPA's Solar for All grant program. I'm Frieda Ross reporting.
1: And all across the nation, Americans keep saying they want elected officials to address affordability.
4: A new Navigator research poll finds 60% of Americans want President Donald Trump in Congress to focus on affordability and the cost of living, yet less than a quarter say that's been happening. A separate Navigator poll finds groceries are the biggest strain on household budgets, causing some people to skip meals. Chris Fleming with Americans for Affordability says people are struggling.
5: Everyone is talking about how expensive things are and how they're having to make choices on whether or not they're going to buy a certain meal for dinner, or are they going to put gas in their car all the way.
4: While Trump and Republicans won the 2024 election on promises of affordability, the polls show Americans are at a breaking point after the federal mega bill cut social programs and Trump's tariffs have caused everyday costs to fluctuate. I'm Edwin J. Vieira.
1: The polls also find more people trust Democrats and Republicans on the economy across the political spectrum. And despite widespread support for Democrats' affordability agenda, only around 54% of respondents say they believe there's a chance it will be implemented in the next few years. This is Public News Service. As industrial agriculture opponents are calling for more regulations on confined animal feeding operations, also known as CAFOs, one group is working to help farmers transition to a sustainable mindset.
6: The Transformation Project works with producers who are part of the industrial ag system, whether it be chickens or hogs, and help them move to less intensive practices. Catherine Jernigan leads the initiative, and she describes her organization's efforts as a farmer-led movement dedicated to building a better food system, a movement that aims to make factory farming less of a force.
7: We exist to help them transition out of that way of farming and into farming something sustainably. And that can look like farming mushrooms, farming fruits and vegetables, incorporating agritourism into their farm, any number of things.
6: One North Carolina farm used to raise 500,000 broiler chickens each year in 4 barns, but the Transformation Project helped the family convert just one barn into a greenhouse to raise specialty mushrooms. I'm Simone Perez.
1: Analysis from the project estimates farmers can make operating incomes of over $100,000 by raising specialty crops. Next, the National Council on Aging estimates online scams are costing Michigan families more than $2 billion a year.
8: This comes as artificial intelligence gives bad actors new tools to make fake content look real. The council is part of the National United to Stop Online Scams campaign. The coalition is pushing technology companies and lawmakers to do more to stop fraudulent ads, including on social media. Ebony White with the council says consumers should be wary of unsolicited messages and unfamiliar links. She warns that one of the biggest red flags is how an offer is presented.
9: Anytime they want you to respond under urgency or fear, they're trying to get you to move and do some kind of action off of your emotions. And so pause, ask questions. If you got somebody, say, hey, what do you think about this?
8: Crystal Blair reporting.
1: And a new law going into effect in January will allow more Coloradans to convert the state's 300 days of sunshine a year into the power needed to operate dishwashers, microwaves, and refrigerators, anything that runs on electricity.
10: Traditional rooftop solar panels are large and costly to install, but new plug-in solar panels are much cheaper and they're small enough to be mounted on balconies or patios. Roger Horowitz with the nonprofit Solar United Neighbors says this new technology will allow people who don't own their homes to cut their energy bills using solar for the first time.
11: And instead of needing to get permits, instead of needing the electric company to approve your system and to do a lot of paperwork, the thing with plug-in solar is you can take these solar panels and you can plug them into an outlet at your house and you can save money right away.
10: I'm Eric Galatis.
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12: Welcome to 2026 Talks, where we're following our democracy in historic times.
13: We need honest elections. You know, there are certain things our country needs. One of them is honest elections. It's a big deal. We're going to be watching very, very closely.
12: That's President Donald Trump after a reported meeting this week with former Colorado elections clerk Tina Peters. Peters was convicted in 2024 of state crimes tied to a breach of election equipment following the 2020 election. Former Justice Department official Ed Martin says Peters and Trump discussed election integrity and plans for the midterms. Trump announced no new election-related action. Texas Democratic Senate candidate James Tallarico is off the campaign trail with the flu, prompting new attack ads from Republican Ken Paxton. Tallarico says he stayed home to avoid spreading the illness. His campaign says he'll return soon, with a televised town hall scheduled October 14th. A Montana public lands advocacy group has released a voter guide tracking candidates' records and positions on public lands. Wild Montana Action Fund's Noah Marion says the guide looks beyond campaign promises.
14: The reason why we have the voter guide is to cut through some of that campaign rhetoric and really take a look at folks' public statements, who's giving them money, their voting records if they've held office before.
12: The guide profiles candidates in 26 closely contested races, including contest for Congress, the Montana Supreme Court, and state legislature, along with ballot initiatives. It's at wildmontanaaction.org. In the lead-up to the midterms, PNS is highlighting important polls, and Americans are growing more worried about prices. A New York Federal Reserve survey finds consumers expect inflation to hit 3.9% over the next year, the highest expectation since May 2023. Consumers also expect higher costs for gas, food, rent, and medical care. Florida driver Richard McGalliard tells Orlando's WKMG-TV higher gas prices are already squeezing his budget.
15: He's barely making enough just to be able to see family. It's all going in gas, so it's just ridiculous.
12: The Democratic National Committee is suing the Trump administration over taxpayer-funded ads featuring President Donald Trump. The DNC alleges the ads violate federal restrictions on government propaganda. More than $12 million in taxpayer money has been spent on the ads, with funding coming through the Department of Homeland Security. Trump says political funds will pay for future ads. The DNC wants a federal court to block further taxpayer-funded spots. Florida is escalating its legal fight with Meta over protections for children and teens on social media. Attorney General James Uthmeyer is asking a court to remove users under 14, limit teens to 2 hours a day, and disable features including autoplay and infinite scroll. I'm Joe Ullery for Pacifica Network and Public News Service. 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
0: And there you have it, our national roundup from none other than the Public News Service from Pacifica. FBI agents thwarted a terror attack, they say, by a teenager on the Mall of America after monitoring for him for nearly 2 years and ultimately supplying him with the AK-47 he planned to use. The 18-year-old had been on the FBI's radar since September of 2024 when he again began trading messages with a confidential informant. He initially expressed an interest in traveling to Somalia to fight for al-Shabaab militants, as his plans to instead attack the mall solidified. Agents sold him the gun and ammunition Tuesday and arrested him on the spot. Sheikh Doon Mahmoud was arrested Tuesday in a public park in Richfield, several miles northwest of the Mall of America, after he paid $600 to an undercover FBI employee posing as the member of the Islamic State group for the rifle and 200 rounds of ammunition. Mahmoud appeared in a yellow jail uniform for his initial appearance Wednesday and told the judge he did not have a job, own a house, or a car, and nor has any money in the bank. Mahmoud has been identified as an American-born citizen of Somali descent. He repeatedly affirmed in chat messages to the informant he intended to attack and kill non-Muslims at the mall on October 24th, the date of a scheduled art celebration by the Hmong community. After the informant asked if he was serious about committing the attack, Mahmoud said yes 100%. Mahmoud's messages express admiration for recent terror attacks, as well as an interest in traveling to fight in Somalia. And all of this from Ellen Schmidt and Gene Johnson of the Associated Press nationally. Newly released body cam footage is providing an insight into what happened in the moments after a six-year-old in Ritsneck Elementary School shot his teacher, Abby Zwerner, inside her classroom more than 3 years ago. The court just released this body cam video of the first grade student who shot his teacher at the end of school day on January 6, 2023. The footage shows the officer's interaction with the boy as they rushed into the classroom moments after he shot the teacher. The bullet went through her hand and got lodged in her chest. She survived. The camera footage was used as evidence in a civil case against the civil assistant principal Ebony Parker, who was accused of not taking action after hearing multiple reports about the child having a gun. The judge in the case eventually agreed to unseal the body cam footage as long as the child's face is blurred. The boy was still in the first grade classroom moments after the shooting, with reading specialist holding him. He was heard shouting profanity and vulgarities at officers and the specialist, Amy Kovac. The teacher in the case was awarded $10 million against the school's former assistant principal, Parker, later last year. A separate criminal case was dismissed earlier this year. And all of this from Nick Broadway and Jimmy LaRue of WAVY there in Newport News, Virginia. One person is dead and two others injured after a shooting during First Friday in downtown Las Vegas Friday night. According to the Las Vegas Metropolitan Police, officers were in the area of South Main Street and West Charleston Boulevard at around 10 in the evening when they heard shots being fired. Officers ran into a crowd and located two people suffering from apparent gunshot wounds. They located a third victim and all three were transported to a nearby hospital. One of those people were pronounced deceased. The other two victims have non-life-threatening injuries. A physical altercation occurred between several individuals, and at some point an unknown male produced a firearm and began shooting, striking multiple people. Then he fled, two officers arriving. The Las Vegas Police Homicide Section is leading the investigation into all of this, and the identified of the decedent, as well as the cause and manner of death, will be released by the Clark County Coroner's Office at a later time. And all of this from Tom Eisenberg and Cody Lee of Fox 5 there in Las Vegas, as well as Gray News nationally. A vehicle drove into a crowd standing on a road to cheer on the Newcastle Knights rugby team north of Sydney, Australia on Saturday, injuring 10 people, including several children. Two of the injured, a 5-year-old girl and a 67-year-old man, were in critical condition, and the other 8 were in stable condition at the hospital. Those in stable condition included another 5-year-old girl and a 2-year-old girl. Police say they arrested an 18-year-old man driving the vehicle and were investigating what happened. The crash was not believed to be related to terrorism. And this briefly from the Associated Press as well, nationally. Police at John Wayne Airport chased after a passenger who ran onto the airfield and stole the vehicle Tuesday night. An airport spokesman said the ordeal began around 5:30 in the evening when a man was waiting at Terminal A for a Delta Airlines flight to Seattle. Then the person identified as one Skyler Barr went to Terminal B, opened an emergency exit door to get onto the tarmac and stole an Alaska Airlines tug vehicle and used to tow jets. He then crashed into another car before trying to steal a laboratory truck, but police were able to take him into custody before he could. The suspect, Barr, a Washington resident, remained behind bars at the Orange County Jail Wednesday on suspicion of trespassing, vehicle theft, and vandalism. And all of this briefly from Matthew Rodriguez of CBS News nationally. A 23-year-old woman and her baby were pushed from an apartment balcony in New York City Tuesday, killing the woman and critically injuring the baby. A spokesperson for the police there said the incident happened Tuesday in the Bronx. And they said when officers arrived, the woman and the baby had injuries indicative of falling from an elevated position. The woman, whom police did not identify, and her baby were transported to a nearby hospital. The woman died from her injuries, and the baby, a girl under 1 year old, remained in critical condition. There have been no arrests, and the investigation is ongoing. Police say the woman was holding the baby when they were pushed off the balcony, and they're reviewing video of a person wearing a hoodie leaving the vicinity shortly after the crime occurred. The person is seen leaving the area is believed the person who pushed the pair, according to police. Detectives are also looking to question the woman's ex-boyfriend. Sources did not name that man, but they have not linked that person who left the area wearing a hoodie either. And this all briefly from Matt Levetes and Jonathan Denst of NBC News nationally. Officers with the California Highway Patrol responded to reports of gunfire on the busy South Los Angeles freeway Tuesday afternoon. The incident was reported just after 3 in the afternoon on the northbound lanes of the 110 freeway south of Slauson Avenue in LA's South Park neighborhood. Video of the investigation shows a white Ford SUV on the right shoulder of the freeway with a visible damage to both the driver and passenger side windows, which had been shattered. It's unclear who was driving the SUV, and officials, which also responded to the scene, said an adult man was evaluated but not taken to the hospital. It remains unclear whether investigators found evidence confirming a shooting has occurred. The investigation, however, remains ongoing, and no additional details are being released at this time. And this all briefly from Josh DeBose of KTLA Channel 5 in Los Angeles. And finally, Paul Jackson wasn't looking to be a hero as he drove down I-5 last week. Among other errands, he was supposed to be picking up his wife's birthday cake. But then he spotted a white SUV cutting across 3 lanes and realized something was very wrong. Inside the SUV, the driver was experiencing a medical emergency, slumped over the wheel with her eyes rolled back. She was unconscious as the vehicle sped down the highway. In the back seat, strapped into a car seat, was her young son, awake and terrified. The SUV had already struck another vehicle and was repeatedly scraping along the concrete divider, becoming a multi-car pileup, waiting to happen with no one in control. Jackson, who exactly had one tool at his disposal, his own car. "My rescue car, my Batmobile, is a Kia Forte," he said. "Somebody had to do something." He pulled alongside the runaway SUV, positioned his car so he could make contact and use it to guide and pin the SUV against the concrete barrier until both vehicles came to a controlled stop. Then he shifted the SUV into park, helped the frightened boy to safety, and stayed with the unconscious driver until first responders arrived. His car sustained significant damage, the kind of crash most people spend their lives trying to avoid, but he drove straight into it on purpose. He had to deal with a very ordinary problem. He was late picking up his wife's birthday cake, and to prove he had a legitimate excuse, he texted her photos from the crash scene. In this incident, a woman suffered a medical emergency in the worst possible place. Her child was moments from catastrophe, and a stranger driving a Kia Forte decided the only acceptable outcome was the one in which he wrecked his own car instead. Both survived because he didn't hesitate. And all of this from Adam Albright Hanna of Upworthy, a national social media publication. And that will wrap it up for this edition of KPW Newsday. We will be back next week with more news, information, and a check of your weather to see whether we're really cold or we're in the rain or exactly what's happening. We'll have an update for you on the next KPW Newsday. For this edition of KPW Newsday, I'm Sam Broadway, thanking you sincerely for returning and being part of this broadcast, as you always are at this time on this station. And for that, I am forever grateful for that, and I thank you so very much. Now we're reaching a little bit into the vault for this one, which we have played before, but it's an oldie but goodie, and we like this one, so we're going to play Sledgehammer from Peter Gabriel in just a moment. For this edition of KPW Newsday, I'm Sam Broadway reminding you, during these protest times, political times, hard times, rainy times, reflecting to pool times, mail-in voting times, and other times, to help yourself by helping somebody else. All right, we'll be more than glad to see you again next week.

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0: This is KEPW Whole Community News for Thursday, October 8th, 2026. Before Jay hears from a math teacher, the formula used in the district's elementary school forecast is junk. Before the school board, October 7th, John Stigler.
1: My name is John Stigler. I'm a teacher at South, now a math teacher there. I was a teacher at Churchill. My wife and I came to this district, it was our ninth year, so 8 years ago. And we've seen a lot of change in the district and a lot of things that have happened. And, you know, there's a lot of decisions that are made that just don't make sense. And one of the things that we always looked at

0: been a struggle is at the elementary level, the way they forecasted numbers. So every single year, the numbers were wrong. They were never even close. And I couldn't figure out why until last year, the district released a formula they use, which is to use an average of previous years to calculate a percentage. Like, that makes no sense. If you have 60 third graders graduate, you have 60 fourth graders coming in. And so the district doesn't do that. They don't use previous years once. And so they calculate out school FTE allotments based on averages of student to teacher ratios and everything, but none of that takes into account bubble size classes, large classes. And by doing averages, it completely messes the numbers up. And so you end up with things like which are happening right now. So my wife's a second grade teacher at Edgewood. She has 31 students. The other teacher has 30. And there's no way to reallot the FTE that's been given to the school to make it so that no grade level doesn't have. You take fourth grade out to move a teacher down, now you've got 35, 36 in the fourth grade. And so the way the district does the FTEs is completely wrong in that regard. We should be going grade level by grade level at schools and saying, how many FTE do we need at this grade level to keep our class sizes low, especially at K-3, because all the research shows where a student comes out of third grade, they're basically going to be the rest of their education. And so we should be pumping all of our resources into the K-3 grades to keep them as low as they can, to support these students as much as they can. My wife is an amazing teacher. She's a distinguished teacher. She's the teacher they send all the hard kids to. She's the hardest worker you'll ever meet. She puts all of her effort into it. She does an amazing job with the kids. But with 31 kids, no EAs, no support, she's got five IEPs. She, at the end of the day, comes home and there is nothing left of her. There's nothing left for our kids. She eats, she goes to sleep, and she gets up and does it again. There's no emotional strength left. There's no energy left. And it's not fair to the teachers. If a teacher at one school has 20 students and a teacher at another school has 30, the teacher that has 30 has a 50% greater workload, 50% more kids she has to deal with, 50% more noise, 50% more things. And they're not able to get through the curriculum we're supposed to get through, right? Those elementary teachers are teaching 15 different curriculums. And if they're constantly having to behavior management, they're not able to get through the materials and stuff. And so the district, I think we need to look at how the district allocates the FTE, and we need to make it so that it's a mandatory thing that at the K-3 level, especially K-2, that we are keeping the class sizes low, because that is the most important stage. When we talk about mental health, if these students are running around crazy for an entire year, they're not learning how to manage their emotions or manage anything. It's just chaos. And then it moves into the next grade. And then so it's a snowball effect years and years and years and years down the road. And so if we want to see our district really grow and do the best for these kids, we need to be putting that energy into the primary level and keeping those class sizes low and putting in as much support as we can. Okay. Am I out of time? I think I'll be back to talk about other stuff too. But by the way, the block schedule is why our attendance is so low. You want to. Oregon attendance is low is because Portland, Salem, Eugene, Springfield, all of us are on the block schedule, and it's no reason that we have bad attendance. We need to go back to the 3x5. That was the best way.
1: A former student encouraged the district to invest more in student mental health programs. Following the public comment period, the board heard from employee groups. From the Eugene Education Association, Jamie Myers.
2: Many years ago, back in the 1980s, my brothers shared a paper route here in town. They used these heavy canvas newspaper bags that were essentially like

0: stand up under the burden placed on his shoulders. It's a striking image, isn't it? Well, it's the exact reality our teachers are facing right now. They are struggling to stand up under an unsustainable increase in their workload, escalating workloads, the absorption of larger class sizes, higher student caseloads, and increased numbers of students with IEP and/or 504 plans leads directly to extended hours required for grading, planning, and parent communication. Members report routinely working 10 to 12 hours a day just to stay afloat. Behavioral management. Teachers are spending significantly more time handling behavior de-escalation and managing student conflicts, which takes crucial time away from instruction and impacts the learning environment for all the students. Erosion of prep time. The heavy workload burden is continually exacerbated by the loss of planning time for reasons such as being directed to cover unfilled staff absences or managing student behaviors. Overall, morale is at an all-time low. There is a deep perception among members of a lack of district-level support and poor communication, leaving staff feeling isolated, untrusting, and actively considering leaving the district or the profession altogether. When resources are low, we're always told you are just going to have to do more with less. But there comes a point when the burden simply becomes too heavy to carry. We are barely a month into the school year, and we have already reached that breaking point, and we know additional budget reductions are coming. So if I go back to where I began, my little brother trapped under the weight of those newspaper bags and ask, what if he had removed some weight? Well, he would have been able to stand. It might have taken him a bit longer to deliver the papers, but he could have done it. So I have to ask you tonight, what is the district's plan to allow teachers to do their jobs? How many proverbial newspapers can be removed from their bags? Can Wednesday professional development be suspended to give back some much needed time? What about a commitment to truly protect prep time? How about refraining from texting members on their personal devices while they are teaching? Or setting a priority to send information through email rather than including it on a meeting agenda? I urge you to commit to removing something to reduce our members' workload burden, because right now the weight is simply too heavy.
1: My name is Lisa Jenkins Easton, President, Oregon School Employees Association, Eugene Chapter 1. I agree with my counterpart from EEA. It's been a rough beginning of the school year. Our staff is feeling the pressures of the short staffing and high needs of our students. Additionally, the demands of representation needs across our system are high, but we continue to struggle with the labor relationship and lack of trust that exists. If you've not tuned into our ad hoc meetings regarding negotiations, I highly encourage you to do so. There's much to be discovered in how we can prevent the high turnover and retain the valued employees who have remained with us. I am concerned not only about the physical safety of our staff, but also their psychological safety. The offhand comments that are coded as a compliment for taking on way more than should be given is not landing well. With the constraints we are experiencing, I want to continue to offer collaborative conversations with principals directly. This provides dignity and respect for our staff. Principals seem to be making some decisions that might seem okay in the moment. I would encourage them to take a beat, review the relevant parts of the OSEA contract to make sure we are on the right path, to cover all the tasks we must do and avoid grievances. OSEA has an obligation to help our members when this happens. Our classified staff keeps our district rolling and in compliance, but we're the first to inadvertently give up our rights and voice because of the power dynamics that are in place. Please do not use this power to abuse the other duties as assigned. I can assure you there are limits to this. My members are struggling to have breaks that are duty-free and timely. Our district cannot afford BOLI and OSHA violations right now. I know there's a tendency to want to squeeze our

0: our environment and to control how stressful things are, but that is not what will help our staff. Now, onto something positive. It was quite an honor for me to be here tonight while we congratulated two of our school bus drivers who received awards this evening from the Oregon Pupil Transportation Association. Brian Ribelin and Marilyn Van Buren. OSCA also recognize and congratulate you on your recognition and dedicated service to our district, our community, and our students. I am pleased to see our school bus drivers in this space being honored.
1: My name is Joel Lavin, and I'm speaking tonight on behalf of the MAPS, which is Managers, Administrators, Professionals, and Supervisors of 4J, to shine a spotlight on the quiet and essential work happening every day across our district, specifically within our technology department. Right now, there's 14 MAPS professionals, down from 16 last year, which is a loss of two MAPS positions. Yet despite the leaner team, the scope and complexity and urgency of our work have reached an all-time high. In September alone, our technology department processed 3,657 help tickets. That includes over 2,000 desktop support requests, nearly 625 network incidents, and 482 student information system tickets, as well as hundreds more across the instructional tech, AV repair, and purchasing sections of the department. And I promise, only about half of those were about turning your device on and off again. 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Over the summer and into this fall, our small team completed massive physical and digital upgrades across 4J. We replaced 127 copiers, retired seven outdated units, and migrated to a new vendor and updated documentation for more than 350 printers district-wide. We installed brand new intercom systems across four schools, including Churchill and Sheldon High Schools, while also at the same time syncing our Bell systems. We have begun integrating the new Verkada camera systems to keep our students safe across the whole district. And we have also had an area of core network infrastructure improvements. We're currently executing the Juniper switch infrastructure upgrade, video surveillance refresh, and managing district phone replacements to ensure secure, reliable connection in every building. 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We also lead critical compliance work, including the WCAG 2.0 standards and the first version of the District Educational Technology Handbook. Our instructional data dashboard, called Synergy Analytics, is part of our Synergy Student Information System. This is to help provide our teachers, administrators, a clear picture of student progress, as well as our student intervention teams and our multi-tiered systems of support that are being developed across the district. Importantly, strategic tech choices and vendor negotiations led by our MAP staff have already saved Eugene over $500,000 just within that department alone. That financial efficiency is vital as we navigate the critical device shortage that impact teachers and students every day and evaluate potential cost-saving transitions to less expensive software without disrupting our students' instruction in the classroom. Our team steps up every day with extraordinary dedication. They keep our network secure, our classrooms connected, our budgets balanced, and our schools running smoothly. And they might have even stopped a phishing attempt in your email recently too. On behalf of MAPS, thank you for recognizing and supporting the dedicated professionals who keep Eugene 4J moving forward. Thank you.
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4: This comes from Robin's KEPW News with a bit of snark. Rosa Village co-op applications open in October. It's been an exciting summer at Rosa Village Co-op, where these 52 new homes are moving rapidly toward completion. interested in becoming a founding member of this new permanently affordable housing cooperative in Eugene's Train Song neighborhood? We recently launched rosavillage.org, where prospective applicants can learn about the village and available floor plans, housing costs, eligibility requirements, and what it means to live in a resident-owned housing co-op. As the first limited equity housing co-op financed through Oregon's LIFT home ownership program, it provides a real-world example of what is now possible with public investment in permanently affordable resident-owned housing. Please share this with your friends, family, and community members who may be interested. 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Oregon is experiencing unprecedented demand from large-scale energy users, including data centers and artificial intelligence, creating a need to establish clear siting criteria and assessment protocols before further development occurs across our state's landscape. Yeah. Proactive planning in partnership with local governments is essential to protect Oregon's iconic forests and farmlands, sustain thriving local economies, and preserve affordability for all Oregonians. Governor Kotek convened the Data Center Advisory Committee to develop recommendations for a comprehensive regulatory framework to strategically pursue economic development opportunities in line with the work of the Governor's Prosperity Roadmap, while ensuring utility costs, infrastructure investments, and environmental impacts remain sustainable and equitable for all residents, especially low-income and working families. Now, notice of public comment period from Oregon Department of Energy. The public comment period on the Data Center Advisory Committee's preliminary learnings and questions document will be open until 5 p.m. on October 24th. So we only have like 3 weeks. The DCAC welcomes input from the public, a key component to developing recommendations for Oregon's approach to data center development. Given the high level of public interest in this topic, yeah, the committee will provide an opportunity for Oregonians to submit written comments through an online form rather than limiting public input to specific listening sessions. Isn't that handy? The committee is grateful for the strong engagement by Oregonians over the last several months. I didn't even know it was happening until just now. The committee held over 9 hours of general public listening sessions, in addition to accepting comments at the end of each meeting. It will now hold a written public comment period in response to the preliminary learnings and questions document. This approach allows people to share their perspectives on their own time and helps the committee hear from as many voices as possible, including people who may not be able to participate in a meeting at a specific date and time. To sign up to receive email communications from the DCAC, please email datacenter.ac@oregon.gov. That's datacenter.ac@oregon.gov. This is Robbins, KEPW News, with a bit of snark.
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2: The 4J School District has a new focus on school attendance. At the board meeting, October 7th, Superintendent Miriam Mickelson.
6: Our schools are hosting a variety of attendance campaigns, and later this month, I will share with the board some of the strategies that our schools are utilizing. But for now, I want to share that our priority is ensuring that our communication around attendance reflects our desire to communicate with families compassionately, graciously, and sensitively, as partners with our families in this work. Community engagement is a foundational pillar, also named in Focus 4J. And we have a couple of events this week that showcase our continued efforts to partner with our families and the community.
2: October 8th, the Chinese Immersion School hosts the Mid-Autumn Festival. Edison Elementary turns 100, and you're invited. Superintendent Mickelson.
6: From 5 o'clock until 7 o'clock, Edison Elementary will be celebrating its 100th birthday, and the community is invited to attend. They will have food trucks and games and building tours and a variety of activities. And starting at 6 p.m., our Chinese Immersion School will be hosting their annual Mid-Autumn Festival celebration. There will be student performances. This sounds really delicious. Mooncake tasting, Chinese tea, traditional crafts, and more. And so we hope our community can join us in these two celebrations this week. And at this time, it is my pleasure to recognize our 4J transportation team who have earned state awards for their work. Every single day, they help get our students to and from school safely, and their dedication reflects the very best of our district. To present these honors, I would like to ask our transportation director, Stacy Cheshire, to come up to recognize our recipients.
7: Good evening, everyone. Here in the state of Oregon, we have what's called the Oregon People Transportation Association across the state, and we honor people in different departments every year with the group. Last year, as a new director, I put out the nominations and asked for people in the department to nominate somebody that should be recognized for an award. And there's many awards. We brought home one, which is really amazing. The Oregon School Bus Driver of the Year Award in the state of Oregon went to Brian Ribelin. Brian has been with 4J for 19 years as a bus driver. He was selected by someone in the department, and the department is proud to support him in receiving this honor. There are several components. He must hold his school bus certificate, which he does, be a current daily driver, and then also a positive reflection on students and teammates in our department. And I've seen that since I've been here, and I appreciate that, Brian. Super proud of you. The next award is called Buck Clem Special Needs Transportation Award. It goes to Marilyn Van Buren. Marilyn has been with the department for 19 years. She's going to be hitting her 20 in April. Marilyn has been recognized for her outstanding contribution in the area of special needs education with student transportation. We are proud that she plays a significant role on a daily basis with these students, and she is recognized by her colleagues in the department. The next award goes to Nathan Meisner. He's been with the department for 15 years. He was nominated in the state for Supervisor of the Year. Also, he was recognized for his outstanding contribution to student transportation, his leadership abilities, commitment to safety, integrity, attitude, cooperation, and committed to student transportation. He must be involved directly with student transportation in a supervisory position in order to receive this award, and a significant contribution to student transportation and recognized by his colleagues.
6: We are so very proud of our transportation team, and especially our award recipients. Mm-hmm. Brian, Nathan, and Marilyn, thank you. Congratulations. Thank you for all that you do.
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2: Public comments ask UEB for transparency on data centers and to improve fish passage at the Trailbridge Dam. On October 6th, Laura Allen.
9: My name is Laura Allen. I'm the vice chair of Churchill Area Neighbors. I'm speaking on behalf of the Neighborhood Association. And I'm going to read our statement on data center to express concerns that we have heard in our neighborhood. Churchill Area Neighbors has closely followed the recent City of Eugene land use application for a possible data center at 1830 Willow Creek Circle that lies within our neighborhood association boundaries. We have heard concerns expressed by many people in the neighborhood, regarding the potential negative impacts of a data center. Concerns include excessive energy and water usage, impacts to eWeb rates, as well as potential health concerns that arise from living near a data center. Churchill Area Neighbors expects complete transparency from eWeb regarding your participation with any such applicant and subsequent actions. Thank you so much for your time and your attention to this.
10: My name is David Thomas, the conservation chair of the Mackenzie Flyfishers and the Mackenzie River Steward for the Native Fish Society. Here to wish to raise concerns over the operation of Trailbridge Dam as it influences the fate of several threatened fish species. The species in question are spring Chinook salmon and bull trout. Both are listed as threatened under the Endangered Species Act in the Willamette Basin starting in 1999. For a variety of reasons, the coverage of these populations has failed, so that in 2025, NOAA fisheries found that these species had continued to decline and that the major reason for this was the blockage from their habitats by basin dams. Without changes, it has been postulated that these species could become expatriated from the basin by 2040. At this point, the Mackenzie River Basin maintains the only Western Cascades population of bull trout in what is considered the stronghold population of salmon in the Willamette Basin. With continued warming of basin waters, this means that that access to high headwaters of the basin is increasingly important for possible recovery of either species. So where does Trailbridge Dam fit in? Regarding bull trout, spawning surveys have documented the remaining populations of any size are above and below this dam. I will not go into the specific waters that they inhabit, as I have been asked to avoid providing that information in public because poaching of the fishery is another major problem threatening their existence. From what we know, establishing effective fish passage below and above the river up and down would allow integration of these two isolates and enhance their range to exploit. In the case of Chinook salmon, there would be a double benefit from fish passage. Salmon are now largely blocked from the headwaters, and again, due to warming, expanding their range upriver would be beneficial. Also, one reason that bull trout have been extinguished from all the other sub-basins in the last 40 years is the dam not only blocked their movement, but also blocked the salmon and steelhead, which these carnivorous fish feed on. So passage of salmon would be a double benefit to both. We are aware that eWeb is required as part of your FERC license to establish fish passage at Trailbridge Dam by 2031. Given the information I've provided, I hope you will make this a priority and assure that the implementation is fully effective.
2: Following public comment, Commissioner Sonia Carlson.
11: I wanted to note that on the Trailbridge side of things, the delays have primarily been around issues with sinkholes. And so we're kind of at the behest of the federal government to get through that situation and find a workable solution. But anyway, I also wanted to note that if Chinook salmon is something you care about, definitely make sure your tires are inflated, because there's another killer to Chinook salmon, which is 6 PPD. It's a chemical that's added to tires, and if your tires are deflated, it actually increases it and it can kill off the salmon. So another thing that you can do in your daily lives is to make sure your tires are inflated.
2: Commissioner Tim Morris.
12: Thank you for those who came out in person. I wish I could join you, but I'm not feeling well and losing my voice very quickly and rapidly. But I wanted to say thank you, David, for your advocacy for the Chinook salmon and bull trout. And Laura Allen, thank you for coming to the meeting here and testifying on behalf of the Churchill Area Neighborhood. CAN is in my district, and so I appreciate that the neighbors have remained engaged in having conversations around data centers and advocating for their neighborhood.
2: Commissioner John Brown.
13: I'd like to thank you from Churchill. Just know that we don't have any hidden agendas, and we can share your concerns, and we are very, very cognizant about rates, and we have policies already about big loads and water and everything else. And so everything that you're concerned about, we're aware of. And I mean, this is consumer owned, and so it's all of ours. And as far as your comments about the trail bridge, it's unfortunate. We would have done this a long time ago, but we had one federal agency saying don't touch the dam because there's sinkholes in the reservoir, and the other federal agency say go ahead, build it. And it was a catch 22. And so if we would have built it, the dam would have failed because we had sinkholes in the dam. Now we think we've got it resolved and we're working on it. So Lisa's got a good program going there.
2: EWEB commissioners respond to public comments from Churchill area neighbors and from the Mackenzie Flyfishers, October 6th.
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4: Springfield Education Association, known as SEA, and Springfield Ward 4 candidate Callie Ackland announced community book drive to support Springfield students, dated October 1st, 2026. The Springfield Education Association, SEA, and their endorsed candidate for Springfield City Council, Callie Ackland, are excited to announce a community book drive running from October 1st through the end of this month for National Book Month. Their goal is to collect 1,000 new or gently used children's books to benefit students at Springfield Public School District, where the Springfield Education Association is the union representing more than 500 certified staff members. The community is invited to donate children's books ranging from baby to young adult level. Books can be dropped off at Chuck and Alice, a gift shop located at 414 Main Street in downtown Springfield, during their open hours of Tuesday through Saturday, 11 a.m. to 6 p.m., and Sunday, 11 a.m. to 4 p.m. That shouldn't be too hard to do. Textbooks, magazines, and damaged items cannot be accepted. Please do not bring them. Literacy is the foundation of lifelong success, yet many children in our area lack access to the resources they need to thrive, said Callie Ackland, candidate for Springfield City Council. This book drive is a simple way for neighbors to share the joy of reading and make a direct impact right here in Springfield. Last year, when the council announced its plan to cut nearly a quarter of the public library's funding, Ackland was a founder of the Save Springfield Library effort. That was last year, which rallied Springfielders in defense of their library. That effort not only galvanized Ackland's decision to run for office, it brought her to the attention of Springfield Education Association members. It's clear that Callie Ackland will fight for Springfield educators and children, said Brandon Ferguson, president of SEA. Time and again, Callie has proven herself to be a champion of better opportunities for our youth, unquote. I'm proud to be a partner of the SEA, and I appreciate the opportunity to use this platform to give back to the community, said Ackland. For more information about drop-off guidelines, volunteer opportunities, or to arrange a large business drop-off, please contact the Callie Ackland campaign at callee4springfield@gmail.com. That's callee4springfield@gmail.com. The SEA is comprised of the talented certified staff at Springfield School District and has more than 500 members. Founded in 1972, SEA's primary goal is to ensure that educators' voices are heard and the children of Springfield are better served. Callie Ackland is running for the Ward 4 seat on the City Council this November. Ackland works as a tenant support specialist at the Springfield Eugene Tenant Association, where she helps local tenants understand their rights and responsibilities under state and local laws. She also serves on the Springfield Planning Commission, along with working as an on-call library assistant for the Springfield Public Library. Ackland's campaign priorities include affordability and sustainability. Quote, as the cost of living increases, homes become more expensive and lower quality. Our streets continue to crumble, and the next natural disaster is a looming threat. We need bold new leadership like never before, Ackland said. As your city councilor, I will fight to create safer and more affordable homes, revitalize our roads and neighborhoods, and ensure a strong livelihood for generations to come.
3: KEPW, the news continues.
2: EWEB cuts ties with the Mackenzie Watershed Alliance after an alleged embezzlement of $1.5 million. At the board meeting October 6th, Commissioner John Brown.
13: Yeah, I just would like to thank the general manager for getting back to us. I'd mentioned in a one-to-one about some of the contractors that had done a lot of the restoration work on the South Fork and up to Mackenzie haven't been paid. And anywhere from hundreds of thousands of millions of dollars to these contractors. And it's because everything's been frozen because of the issue. And that's really hard for small contractors to absorb and to hold. Thank you for the explanation about, you know, we paid our part, but it's out of our control. As long as we can tell them that, that there's nothing we can do about it. It's really unfortunate circumstance that they got caught in the middle of that, but they're not getting paid. They've done their work and the work's all done. But
2: EWEB Commissioner John Borofsky.
15: One of the items that is in General Manager Hairston's report to us today was the fact that EWEB is severing right now its relationship with the Mackenzie Watershed Alliance. I've been the board's liaison to the Mackenzie Watershed Council. I just want to let it be known that the council and the alliance has done great work in partnership with us over the many years, at least in the 6 years that I've been attending those meetings. It's due to circumstances beyond our control that happened at the alliance as far as some things that have made it out publicly. But I just want to let it be known that EWEB and the Watershed Council and the Watershed Alliance have been great partners on the Upper Mackenzie, doing a lot of great work for habitat restoration, and a lot of the recovery work that was done after the Holiday fires was done in coordination with that organization. And so it's just a transitional time right now. We hope to reestablish our relationship with them or another entity that's doing the work in the future. But I didn't want it to be put out there that we feel that the alliance or the council is in any way not a good partner with us over the years, and that EWEB's ratepayer money and involvement with them has been safeguarded through our own internal audits and affairs. So I just wanted that to be put out there.
2: CEO and General Manager John Hairston.
16: I just want to echo Commissioner Borofsky's note regarding the Mackenzie Watershed Alliance Board. We have been a really good partner with them. They've been great in performing the work that we've asked them to do, and they've been contracted to do. They've run into some challenges, obviously, and what we want to provide is some space for them to go through, look at their controls, put things in place, and once they go through a couple of really good, clean audits, we see an opportunity to maybe partner in the future. So just wanted to throw that out there, that while we are putting things on kind of a hiatus right now, we are really hoping that things come around and there's an opportunity in the future. All right. So as you had in your materials under correspondence, it's the Mackenzie Watershed Recovery and Restoration Program, kind of a high-level summary of some of the accomplishments. But just want to start off by saying that the Holiday Farm was incredibly impactful for the upriver community and to those here at EWEB that really work out at our upriver facilities. And so the ability for us to react quickly to mitigate the impacts of the fire on our drinking water quality was, I think, very impressive. And in particular, we're grateful to the board and our customers for their support for all the work that we've undertaken during this time. We look forward to being able to discuss this in more detail at our November meeting and really welcome any comments that the board may have and any guidance for that discussion coming up in November.
2: Commissioner Sonia Carlson.
11: Reading through this, I was just incredibly impressed how our team worked together and really leveraged the funding that we had to grow the pot to make a much bigger impact. And I know that that was a team effort with several groups and internally. So very impressive work. Thank you to everybody at eWeb who made that happen.
2: Commissioner John Borofsky.
15: Again, this is one of the things that I'm really most proud of, that we were able to accomplish this. If you look at that, 1 million trees, 605 acres of floodplain restored. All of these things are tangible, generational type of effects that we had on the water source that we get for 200,000 people in our area. And so when I see it put out like this, it's just very rewarding as to what we did with the help of our customers that stepped up and were willing to pay an extra $3 a month to help fund these things. And like Sonia said, we were able to leverage that into much more than just the $3 that everybody put in there. So again, to me, I'm super proud of all the work that the people in this room and throughout the whole community put together. I'm very proud of it.
2: CEO John Hairston.
16: Thanks for those comments. I want to also say that we're looking at, once we finish the discussion in November, being able to communicate these accomplishments a little bit greater to the community. I think this was a really good story. It's the best of eWeb, so really appreciate the work that everyone has put into this.
2: After an alleged embezzlement, eWeb reluctantly steps away from the Mackenzie Watershed Alliance while wishing its former partner well in rebuilding trust with the whole community.
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4: This is Robbins, KEPW News, with a bit of snark. U.S. Senators Ron Wyden and Jeff Merkley, both D-or, today were joined by their colleagues Mike Crapo and Jim Risch, both R, Idaho, in introducing legislation that would extend funding for the Secure Rural Schools SRS program for 3 years and clarify congressional intention for distribution of funding for counties in Oregon with Bureau of Land Management lands. That would be us. Funding for the program expired September 30th, 2026. Secure Rural Schools is a lifeline for rural Oregon, Wyden said. I'll be working as hard as I can to get this bill across the finish line, but the well-being of rural America shouldn't be dependent on Congress getting its act together to renew this funding every few years. It's past time to get rural communities off the financial roller coaster and deliver a permanent funding solution. The SRS program provides crucial payments that are a lifeline for rural communities here in Oregon and across America, keeping schools open, maintaining roads, restoring watersheds, and providing funding for police officers and firefighters to keep families safe, said Merkley. He continues, a three-year extension of the program and these common sense updates are critical to ensuring the federal government upholds its promise to our communities and that local governments can reliably access these important resources. So my question is, why are you both pushing this bill for only 3 years? That's hardly a reliable long-term resource. Wyden co-authored the SRS law in 2000, and it has brought nearly $4 billion to Oregon County since then in 26 years. It's not too bad. Funding for the program lapsed in September 2023 and resumed 2 years later in September 2025, depriving rural counties across the country of critical funding for schools, law enforcement, and infrastructure projects. Love Your Block grant awarded to ABC, that's Active Bethel Community, and Train Song Neighborhoods by Lynn Woodrich. The Love Your Block project addresses the ongoing challenge of limited community engagement in the Bethel and Train Song neighborhoods, areas long affected by social, economic, and environmental disparities. Both neighborhoods have faced decades of environmental burdens. Bethel residents were significantly impacted by pollution from the former J.H. Baxter plant, while Train Song's only public park remains partially closed due to soil contamination and is surrounded by rail, highway, and industrial uses. Ugh. In 2023, the City of Eugene launched a planning effort to identify community priorities in the Bethel area. While Train Song Neighbors recently reactivated, Active Bethel Community, ABC, has been engaged for years. Participation often diminishes once immediate issues pass or planning concludes. Without consistent resident involvement, the community-led actions in the new Bethel area plan risk slow or incomplete implementation. This grant funding will serve to support neighborhood improvement. Mayor Karen Knudsen announced today that City of Eugene selected to join Love Your Block Initiative, partnering with community members to improve neighborhoods, an initiative led by the Bloomberg Center for Public Innovation at Johns Hopkins University, to launch community-led projects that improve our cities. As one of just 25 new local governments from 20 states, to join the latest edition of the program, Eugene will receive $70,000 to engage community members in efforts that clear vacant lots, reclaim public space, and create new, better neighborhoods. In addition, Eugene will receive technical assistance from the Bloomberg Center and a dedicated Love Your Block Fellow. That's someone to come along and help with all this stuff. The grant will support community-led activities in the Bethel and Train Song neighborhoods, which will be supported by the Office of Equity and Community Engagement. We're grateful for the opportunity to connect Eugene with the Bloomberg Center in this way and to continue to learn from their work, said Mayor Knudsen. This will be such a remarkable support to our efforts with the Bethel and Train Song neighborhoods during these next few years, like they've done very much so far. The new 25 Love Your Block City Halls include Albuquerque, Aurora, Birmingham, Chattanooga, Columbia, Deerfield Beach, Dubuque, Eugene, Everett, Frederick, Greensboro, Harlingen, Hoboken, Honolulu, Jersey City, La Crosse, Lancaster, Lansing, Macon, Mobile, Newark, South Fulton, Tulsa, Wilmington, and Winston-Salem. All of them really need all the help they can get. So good job on picking them instead of cities that don't need it. These cities join a broader national program that, since its founding in 2009, has helped 50 local governments engage more than 88,000 residents across 33 states to remove more than 7 million pounds of trash, clean over 550,000 square feet of graffiti, create nearly 800 art displays, and transform the areas residents rely on. These results have also been shown to build ties between city halls and their citizens. One hopes that will happen. A 2021 study by the Urban Institute found that participating Love Your Block municipalities improved social cohesion among residents, increased civic participation, and strengthened relationships between local government and the people it serves. That sounds really good. Residents often have the clearest view of what their neighborhoods need, of course, and Love Your Block helps mayors and municipalities bring them into the work and see those ideas through. Francisca M. Rojas, PhD, Executive Director of the Bloomberg Center for Public Innovation at Johns Hopkins, said, "That translates to tangible improvements communities want and that they lead with their city hall support, and shows what happens when local government invites the public in to solve problems and deliver together. What a concept. I completely agree on this last point. Citizens for Responsibility and Ethics in Washington, CREW, reports on democracy. Many insurrectionists have run for office, but voters are overwhelmingly rejecting them. Yeah. 14 individuals charged with participating in the January 6th insurrection and later pardoned by President Trump either ran for office or declared their intention to run during this election cycle and have already lost or withdrawn from the race. Only one person in this position appears to be on the ballot in November, Cleophas Dulaney, a long-shot candidate for Congress from Ohio. Since receiving pardons from Trump in January 2025, insurrectionists have sought political office from local positions like town clerk and school board all the way up to governorships and congressional seats. Jesus. At least 22 insurrectionists ran for office or declared their intention to run between the January 6, 2021 insurrection and getting pardoned by Trump, and all failed to get elected. What a shame. One additional pardoned insurrectionist, Taylor Toronto, ran for a local Republican precinct officer role in Franklin County, Washington. According to the county auditor's report, he won the election this year after running unopposed. Toronto has had multiple run-ins with the law since January 6th. In 2023, he was arrested near former President Obama's home and charged with multiple counts of illegal firearm and ammunition possession. In 2025, he returned to Washington, D.C., wandering the neighborhood of Representative Jamie Raskin, causing the Department of Justice to recommend that he be incarcerated again. Instead, he apparently returned to Washington State. When given the choice, voters have rejected every one of these candidates, though with Donald Trump, the chief inciter and continued apologist for insurrection in the Oval Office, and election deniers filling key positions in local and federal government, the big lie remains an active threat to our democracy.
3: KEPW, the news continues.
2: The Oregon Health Forum recently partnered with former Governor John Kitzhaber's Foundation for Medical Excellence to sponsor a discussion about the path forward. CEO of Greater Oregon Behavioral Health, Inc., and president of Eastern Oregon CCO, Ann Ford.
18: I wanted to talk a little bit about the behavioral health system today and point out that behavioral health is not just a funding problem. We've had an existing funding problem, but we also have a very complex system problem. Oregon spends a lot of money on behavioral health, but still too many people don't get the right care at the right time in the right place. A major issue is responsibility is fragmented. We lack capacity and workforce. Housing is a challenge for both patients and providers. The administrative burden on this side is enormous. And too often, behavioral health, physical health, housing, and the justice system operate as separate systems, even though we're all serving the same folks. And now we have to address those problems in a much more difficult federal environment. This environment will add complexity, increase of disruptions, but if somebody loses their Medicaid, like their depression doesn't go away, their addiction doesn't go away, their need for care doesn't go away, but their access to care will. And that will shift these costs to other systems. And that's because we as a society still treat physical health and behavioral health differently. If I'm walking down the street and I become symptomatic with my diabetes and my blood sugar becomes uncontrolled and somebody sees me, they're likely going to call an ambulance on my behalf. Now, put me on the same street with schizophrenia. If I become symptomatic and start behaving in a way that people aren't used to, that ends up with a police intervention a lot of the time, right? And so that's the same street, the same still two very serious health conditions, but as a system and society, we react very differently. And that difference has a cost. When people can't get outpatient treatment, they can't get crisis stabilization, residential care, or supportive housing, we still pay as a society. We pay in emergency departments, law enforcement, the jails, courts, homeless services, and at the Oregon State Hospital eventually. And the families and communities pay too. We see this really clearly in rural and frontier Oregon, where I serve. When there isn't a local placement, we often have sheriff's officers that have to spend hours transporting somebody across the street to a bed. When there's nowhere to discharge people, rural hospitals lose access to hospital beds they desperately need. When treatment's not available, county jail can become the behavioral health treater of last resort. And when a rural provider closes, the entire region can lose access to an entire level of care. It's not just one provider out of 20 that closes. So we need to do some things differently. First, clarify responsibility and accountability. Right now, responsibility is spread between OHA, ODHS, child welfare, the CCOs, the counties, the county mental health programs, hospitals, and providers. And when everybody has some responsibility, no one can take accountability for the authority and the resources to make the system move.
19: This has been KEPW News Weekly Edition. Thanks for listening and have a great day.
4: So this comes from PJPP. This is important information about food at the People's Tribunal on Gaza this Saturday, October 10th at 9:45 to 5 p.m. PTOCT, the number 10, at proton.me. Yes, it is a long event, folks, but we are providing a lot of snacky foods, nuts, cheese, and crackers, lots of fruit juice and vegetable juice, raw veggie platters, some chocolate for incentive, and best of all, IB is providing large platters of pita and hummus, and that's always homemade. There will be a 1-hour break at 1 p.m.

by Teru Thompson called Four Corners. There's elegance in midnight, in moonshine and black light, in crow fights and dark dawns, in peons and low ponds, how shaded are the thick trees. How jaded are the bent knees or the bent wrists of the interests of the black fist in the sky. How downcast are the eyes of the voice of Still I Rise. How high is the rise of the voice of Still I Cry. His face is bedtime empty with black hole Ray-Bans. He has seen the destruction of universes before they expand on a street. Between two avenues, he has expanded to four corners. Exponential growth tends to happen slower where he's from. His vacuums have sucked up 8 bloodbaths, and he is only 16. Gray matter cannot fathom age 32 or pension at 64. Where he's from, keys do not open doors. There is force and deceit and love. Love is somewhere in the middle. Prancing with a cat and a fiddle as a cow grazes on dreams, and so it seems. He's a little black around the edges, that he's black with despair, that he's black with hopelessness. But his face is bedtime empty, and there's still innocence to his nursery rhyme, like Jack and Jill screwed raw before they went up that hill, before they went to get that pill, before they went to get pill. He is history, disguised as Dr. Seuss lines, a timeline, simplified to a misunderstood circle, and yet he failed math way before geometry. If only you could see it from his angle. There is elegance in his perspective, but decadence in his struggle. He is still rising.

0: Welcome to tonight's concert. I'm just going to do a little opening circle, which we usually do beforehand, but we didn't this time. So we're just gathering together to give thanks for this evening with friends and family, to praise unity, love, and hope. Amen.
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1: By Nicole Taylor, Jerry's Dance. Jerry crawls on his knees, walks on in this dance to our teacher, Maxine's poem in this solo dance. He crawls onto Katie's lap and carries heavy gray rope, driving his chair in this dance of four, one at each corner. Later he tells the audience in his slow speech, "If you can move your eyes, your fingers, you can dance, as other dancers have proven."

Little Pink Houses by Nicole Taylor. Written outside the Little Pink Cafe in Independence, Oregon. I'm not using a ruler. I might as well take a photograph. The lady directly across paints the bright pink frosted house with golden acrylics and tells me this. I hate painting these vistas. I like still lives, and she tells me this a few times. This is what older women do, learn to paint scenery. One topped with whitish hair and in straw hat, painting with thinning watercolors. She sat near the new cinema and across from the city's freight office, the Independence Depot. They paint with vistas and vineyards, traveling in the Willamette Valley on Wednesdays. My daughter lived here, one of the managers told me of this recently moved 1880s house.

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1: We call it Onkelo. Onkelo means hiding place. In my time, it is still unfinished, though work began in the 20th century when I was just a child. Work would be completed in the 22nd century, long after my death. Onkelo must last 100,000 years. Nothing built by man has lasted even a tenth of that time span. But we consider ourselves a very potent civilization. If we succeed, Onkelo will most likely be the longest lasting remains of our civilization. If you, sometime far into the future, find this, what would it tell you about us?
0: The voice of Danish artist and filmmaker Michael Madsen from the opening of his film Into Eternity. These words were first heard in the US in early 2011 when Into Eternity was released in North America. After Yucca Mountain failed technologically as well as politically in the US, Onkelo is the first in the world and the only project to create a permanent storage for waste from nuclear power plants. Madsen takes us to the remote island of Olkiluoto on the shores of the Baltic Sea in Finland. Underground, we meet the blasters who set off the explosions that create the vast system of tunnels, and above, the various technicians, scientists, and regulators involved in this project. For the next 100 years, the multiple tunnels and chambers of Onkelo, which stretch to a depth of 1,500 feet, will house all of Finland's nuclear waste, until it is filled and sealed with cement in 2120. No person working on the facility today will live to see it completed. To protect life from the highly radioactive nuclear power plant fuel, the waste must lay untouched for 100,000 years. Onkelo is being designed to far outlast any structure or institution ever created by mankind. What are 100,000 years in relation to known history? Since it is so difficult to predict the future, we usually look back. The Great Pyramid of Giza was completed around 4,500 years ago. The transition from nomadic hunter-gathering to farming and permanent settlement occurred between 7 and 10,000 years ago. Our Homo sapiens ancestors only reached Europe 40,000 years ago, where Neanderthals did not become extinct until 30,000 years ago. And the great original Homo sapiens migration out of Africa took place between 125 and 60,000 years ago. My thoughts in viewing the film Into Eternity, post-Fukushima, were that as insane as it appears to embark on a project of building storage to last 100,000 years, it is even more insane to continue the practice of keeping the so-called spent nuclear fuel right next to the most dangerous places on Earth, in unprotected fuel pools next to nuclear power plants. And most insane, I think, and we may soon all realize, to produce electricity with nuclear fuel in the first place. There's at least 250,000 tons of radioactive waste on Earth. Onkelo, after all these efforts, will be able to hold a tiny fraction of 6,500 tons. For some time, the nuclear industry has claimed nuclear fuel will be reprocessed. However, in this chain of mounting absurdities, reprocessing creates plutonium. That will have to be kept safe, not for 100,000, but for 1 million years. Unless it is used in nuclear weapons, with the potential to destroy the planet instantly. Back to the film. Here is Kraftwerk.

0: The reason why it's kept in water pools is that water creates a shield for radiation.
1: Keeping the waste in tanks, this is probably possible for the next 10 years, 20 years, 100 years, 1,000 years.
0: You just can't guarantee stable conditions above ground, for instance, for 100 years, let alone thousands of years. We can't keep this waste forever in the water pools. There has been two world wars during the last 100 years. The world above ground is unstable.

0: we have to find a permanent solution or a more safer solution in the long run.
1: My civilization depends on energy as no civilization before us. Energy is the main currency for us. Is it the same for you? Does your way of life also depend on unlimited energy?
2: What we must do is to take care of the waste from the nuclear power plants.
3: I think that more and more societies in countries who are using nuclear power are realizing that they also have to do something.
2: We obtain the energy, we have used the energy. Of course, it's our mission to also take care of the waste.
3: There is no way of doing nothing.
0: The final disposal of spent nuclear fuel hasn't been implemented anywhere so far. We are kind of a forerunners in this field. And we are dealing with very, very long time frames, meaning that this repository should last at least 100,000 years.
1: A 100,000 years is beyond our understanding and imagination. Our history is so short in comparison. How is it with you? How far into the future will your way of life have consequences?
4: When I saw the film at the opening in San Francisco, 2 months after the explosions at Fukushima, I thought of a review that I had read on the internet. Alexander wrote in Soft Morning City, "Onkelo is probably the most ambitious human endeavor ever put into practice, and in its quiet, reflective style, the film, Into Eternity, presents the project in its full madness. It makes us consider the big questions in a way that we in the 21st century don't usually do outside of theological and philosophical circles. Questions of war, economic collapse, mass migration, ecological catastrophe, societal structure all seem to pale away when we are faced with a time period that, in reverse, stretches back tens of thousands of years beyond our recorded history, to when Homo sapiens, or modern humans, were not the only species of human on this earth. This is an idea that is almost inconceivable to us now. For all the questions thrown up by Onkelo, only one can approach definite status as a likely event over others. It is inevitable that one day, in the next 100,000 years, Onkelo will be discovered by someone. Any argument against this seems the utmost in arrogance and wishful thinking." Alexander wrote this in Soft Morning City. I wondered how the construction firm that designed and bid on the project of Onkelo may have presented their proposal to the government of Finland, and there it was.
5: Olkiluoto in Eurajoki has been chosen as the site of the disposal facility for spent nuclear fuel. Onkalo.

the repository acts like a cocoon, if you like, or a Russian doll, where you have barriers which complement each other, so that if one barrier might fail, so other barriers still are able to mitigate all the consequences.

0: The final disposal facility will be constructed in stages and decommissioned in the 2100s.
1: When the entire tunnel is ready, a thick concrete closure is cast at the tunnel mouth.
2: We will fill the chambers of Onkalo with the nuclear waste from Finland, from just one little country in the north. After one century, we will seal Onkalo for all eternity, just like the tombs of the pharaohs and the pyramids were sealed thousands of years ago, never to be opened again.
3: There will be forests, there will be houses, hopefully there will still be people living. Not perhaps exactly the same persons that were there from the beginning, but perhaps their children and grandchildren will still live and use the land. We always bring up the question of the Ice Age as some kind of a very dramatic change in the situation. And of course it will have an impact. If we look at our assumptions, the scenarios, it will happen within 60,000 years from now.
4: The film Into Eternity reflects much of the discussion on how to create markers on the surface to warn future generations of the danger below. Nothing could be found that would be understood 100,000 years from now. If any physical marker were even to survive the Ice Age, that will be pushing glaciers over Onkalo 60,000 years from now. The discussion in the film reminded me of the report that the Sandia National Laboratories published in 1991. The Department of Energy had commissioned Sandia to create a plan to keep burial grounds of nuclear waste safe from future generations. The report was called Expert Judgment on Inadvertent Human Intrusion into the Waste Isolation Pilot Plant. In essence, the report said that no language, no plaques with symbols, no ominous-looking structures on top of the burial were guaranteed to be understood, even only 10,000 years into the future. The most realistic plan, some of the members of the Sandia National Lab Commission felt, would be to endow a nuclear priesthood committed to guarding the site and transmitting the memory orally from generation to generation. Much of the discussion in Finland, documented in the film Into Eternity, comes up with similar ideas. The Onkalo project staff, like Sandia Labs, recognized that nothing might work unless it became part of a living transmission. And even if future generations were to somehow understand the warning, would they heed it? In our timeline, the pyramids were opened and rune stones moved in spite of warnings.
2: We have no archives with information on nuclear waste yet. But if we build archives, every future society and every future generation must maintain the information and update the language for you to understand. Can we count on continuation for thousands of generations into the future? What if people starve and suffer? What if there are wars or floods or fires? The archives have the same requirements as our interim storages, requirements we cannot guarantee. After all, this is why we are building Onkalo.
4: And so, in the end, some of those interviewed argue that it may be better not to mark the repository at all. That remembering to forget is the best protection. But how will that work for all the future Onkalos that yet must be built for 250,000 tons of nuclear waste? How many such places can you hide?
2: Onkalo is our very first permanent repository for nuclear waste. But when Uncle is sealed a century from now, it'll hold only a fraction of the waste we have. We must build many more Unkalus far from earthquakes and volcanoes to keep the waste away from the surface of the earth. We must build many more secret chambers that we hope to hide from you.

0: is reasonable to talk about a nuclear renaissance.
1: Many people seem to think so. And many politicians believe that nuclear energy is needed to curb the carbon dioxide emissions from electricity production.
2: But if we're going to take the people in China and in India to the same level as the Western countries in the next 20 years, you have to start 3 new nuclear reactors a day.
3: The film Into Eternity is a documentary about the building of the world's first underground storage site for waste from nuclear power plants. The tiny country of Finland decided to take responsibility for the nuclear waste it created and continues to create, and became the pioneer, both technologically and philosophically, of trying to come to terms with nuclear power. How far ahead can we burden the Earth and future generations by turning on the lights? Peter Bradshaw wrote in the British Guardian, "One of the most extraordinary factual films to be shown this year, Madsen's film, does not merely ask tough questions about the implications of nuclear energy, but also how we as a race conceive our own future. This is nothing less than post-human architecture we are talking about. Why isn't every government, every philosopher, every theologian, everybody, everywhere in the world discussing Onkelo and its implications?" End quote by Peter Bradshaw.
0: Once upon a time, man learned to master fire, something no other living creature had done before him. Man conquered the entire world. One day he found a new fire, a fire so powerful that it could never be extinguished. Man reveled in the thought that he now possessed the powers of the universe. Then in horror, he realized that his new fire could not only create, but also destroy. Not only could it burn on land, but inside all living creatures, inside his children, the animals, all crops. Man looked around for help, but found none. And so he built a burial chamber deep in the bowels of the earth, a hiding place for the fire to burn into eternity.

Into Eternity was written and directed by Michael Madsen. You heard his voice as narrator, along with engineers and regulators for the Onkelo project. The film is beautifully photographed by Heike Farm, with a haunting and intriguing sound design by Nikolai Link and Øyvind Weingarde. You may have recognized the piece Radioactivity by the German electronic group Kraftwerk. Their name curiously translates into power plant. Director Michael Madsen is based in Copenhagen, and the 75-minute film is a co-production between Denmark, Finland, and Sweden. The film opened for European audiences in 2010 and began showing in the US in New York shortly before the explosions at Fukushima. Ever since that catastrophe, the parallel between the way the film shows the handling of spent nuclear fuel and the diligent building of underground storage clashes with what occurred in Fukushima. The film shows the careful removal of so-called spent fuel from the fuel pools to the dangerous and complex procedure of placing the rods into canisters for later transfer into Onkelo. That now stands in frightening and stark contrast to the images of collapsed fuel pools and molten fuel rods that can no longer be handled. Does Fukushima itself have to become a site for storage of what cannot be removed by man or robot that needs to last maybe as long as 100,000 years? On the beach, open to the next tsunami, near an earthquake zone? The movie's website has an excellent section on nuclear facts, for example. High-level nuclear waste is the inevitable end result of nuclear energy production. The waste will remain radioactive and/or radiotoxic for at least 100,000 years. The amount of waste increases daily. Spent nuclear fuel is normally kept in water pools in interim storages. Almost all interim storages are on the ground surface, where they are vulnerable to natural or man-made disasters. And extensive surveillance, security management, and maintenance is required. The water in the pools cools the fuel rods, as the heat emanating from them may otherwise result in radioactive fire. And at the same time, water creates a shield for radioactivity. It takes 40 to 60 years to cool the fuel rods down to a temperature below 100 degrees Celsius. Only below this temperature may the spent fuel be handled or processed further. Those were some nuclear facts from the website of the movie. 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That's tucradio.org. Look under newest programs. TUC Radio has moved to Northern California. This program was produced off the grid with power from the sun. The only safe nuclear reactor. The release of the film Into Eternity and this interview happened in 2011. Since then, only Sweden has moved towards building storage intended to be safe for 100,000 years. According to the September version of the website of SKB, the Swedish Nuclear Fuel and Waste Management Company, they are hiring geologists, quote, "We are now looking for several curious, driven, and committed geologists." Meanwhile, at Onkelo, construction continues, and from time to time, Posiva, the company in charge, is coming up with promotional events. In June 2019, opera star Mika Kares sang the aria of Massimiliano Moore from Verdi's The Bandits. He was 1,300 feet underground.

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Time of useful consciousness is an aeronautical term. It's the time between the beginning of oxygen deficiency and the loss of consciousness. Time for useful projects to rescue the planet and the plane. My name is Maria Gelöden. Thank you for listening.

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2: 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In today's edition, you'll hear reports from NHK Japan, France 24, and Radio Havana, Cuba. We will begin with NHK World Radio Japan. A robot arm will begin surveying the 880 tons of nuclear fuel debris in the reactors at the Fukushima nuclear power plant, which melted down in 2011. They are hoping to begin clearing the waste out in 2037. The Trump administration is looking to expand nuclear power in the United States, including restarting the plant at Three Mile Island, site of the worst nuclear accident in U.S. history. Spanish Prime Minister Sanchez has called for a snap election on November 29th as a response to unrest over skyrocketing housing prices. There will be a runoff vote in Brazil on October 25th between Lula da Silva and Flavio Bolsonaro, NHK Japan.
3: The operator of the crippled Fukushima Daiichi nuclear power plant says it's begun a survey of the inside of the plant's number 2 reactor using a robot arm. The survey is in preparation for a test removal of nuclear fuel debris from the structure. The plant suffered meltdowns in the 2011 earthquake and tsunami. A total of 880 tons of nuclear fuel debris, a mixture of molten fuel and the surrounding structure, is estimated to remain inside the number 1 through 3 reactors. TEPCO plans to conduct full-scale debris removal starting with the number 3 reactor in fiscal 2037 or later.
4: The Trump administration is pushing to expand nuclear power to meet the new demand for electricity. The president has signed an executive order to upgrade nuclear reactors while calling for speedy development of new atomic power facilities.
5: So today we're celebrating a historic milestone for civilian nuclear energy and the incredible renaissance of nuclear power in America.
6: Making them operational.
4: This startup in Texas is developing smaller reactors for data centers. It plans to mass produce units that can be installed adjacent to facilities that need electricity.
7: Those reactors are powering the AI. There's essentially a global race in both nuclear and AI. We want to make sure in this new advanced reactor model, we are the ones that's leading the way.
4: New nuclear technologies could take years to deploy. So, in an effort to generate more power quickly, there are even plans to restart reactors that have already entered the decommissioning process. Procedures are underway to reactivate the Three Mile Island atomic power plant, site of the worst nuclear accident in U.S. history. China is rapidly building data centers and nuclear power plants, and with the U.S. struggling to build the infrastructure it needs, some experts say China could overtake the U.S. in the AI race.
8: Meanwhile, energy is really, you know, becoming quite the issue in terms of, you know, U.S. China has been viewed as being in a more like advantageous position from like a power standpoint. And so that could be kind of a real bottleneck for the U.S. in the future.
4: artificial intelligence seems to be generating a new battle over its power source.
9: Spanish Prime Minister Pedro Sanchez has called for a snap election. This comes as the country has been facing unrest over soaring housing prices. The socialist leader says voters must decide on what kind of future they want.
10: Los españoles y españolas,
11: you, the people of Spain, must decide what role you wish to play in it, and also what role you want Spain to play in it. Whether you wish to join that far-right wave that leads to regression wherever it governs, or whether you want Spain to remain a bastion of openness, social justice, and environmental responsibility.
9: Sanchez says he'll dissolve parliament and the election will be held on November 29th. He heads the Socialist Workers' Party. Sanchez is seen as a progressive leader on the global stage, and he's been a vocal critic of U.S. and Israeli policies in the Middle East. But his administration's approval rating has been slumping over a variety of issues. Those include corruption allegations involving his wife. People have taken to the streets across the country over the housing crisis. His administration submitted emergency decrees to Parliament last week on the issue. But opposition and other parties rejected the legislation. Local media say opinion polls are showing the election could shift power to the center-right Popular Party and the far-right Vox Party. But some observers say his administration has gained some support for its handling of housing and other issues. Attention is focused on whether his left-wing government will remain in power or right-wing forces will gain the upper hand.
3: Brazil's presidential election is heading for a runoff vote between the top two candidates. Neither side could reach the majority of votes needed to win the election, and the runoff will be held on October 25th. According to the Electoral Authority, right-wing Senator Flavio Bolsonaro, the oldest son of former President Jair Bolsonaro, came in first with 47%. He was followed by the leftist incumbent president, Luiz Inácio Lula da Silva, who took around 45% of the votes. During the campaign, Bolsonaro touted his close alignment to U.S. President Donald Trump, while Lula pledged to correct the wealth gap. As the Trump administration strengthens its involvement in South America, right-wing candidates have won a series of presidential elections in the region. Attention is now focused on whether a change of government from leftist rule will take place in Brazil as well. The country has the largest economy and population in the region.
2: Those reports were from NHK World Radio Japan on shortwave. They're heard at 10 p.m. Pacific Daylight Time at 11800 or on the web at www.3.nhk.or.jp. It's actually a lot simpler to find NHK at most podcast sites, as is the shortwave report. On to France 24. More on the Brazilian election, where Lula and others are complaining about U.S. interference in the electoral process. Then a series of press reviews on the matter.

0: remains whether Netanyahu and the Israeli state were told that the Hamas planned to attack 10 days in advance and did nothing to prepare for the horrible massacre that occurred on October 7th. France 24.
1: What better way than a song by Bad Bunny to drive home his message asserting Brazil's sovereignty in the face of threats of US interference? A few days before the first round of the Brazilian presidential election, Lula released this video. The lyrics are inspired by the reggaeton star's anti-colonial anthem, adapted for Brazil. The song criticizes the United States' designs on Latin America's largest country. For several months now, concerns have been raised among Brazilians over Washington's support for far-right candidate Flavio Bolsonaro. It prompted President Lula to denounce apparent interference at the United Nations.
2: Democracy is once again under threat. Once again, we are witnessing foreign interference in the electoral process.
1: A few days ago, Meta, owner of WhatsApp, which is widely used in Brazil, faced sharp criticism for briefly restricting access to the account used by Lula's campaign without providing a detailed explanation. Investigations by NGOs also highlight Meta's inability to detect and block election disinformation on its platforms. Then, 3 days before the first round, British daily The Guardian revealed a plan by the Trump administration to fund the far right in Brazil. This historian says its interference did not begin with this presidential election.
3: Long before the official campaign even began, we saw how Donald Trump fully waded into Brazilian politics around the time of Jair Bolsonaro's conviction. Even using tariff hikes to pressure Supreme Court justices, the political class, and in particular the executive branch, to influence Brazilian domestic policy.
1: With the second largest reserves of rare earth minerals after China, Lula believes Brazil is in the U.S. president's crosshairs because of its natural resources.
4: Time now for the press review with Emily Boyle. And Emily, you're starting with the high school protests that have swept across France. What do the French front pages have to say about it today?
5: Well, they all look quite alike this morning, I have to say. Let's start with Aujourd'hui en France here, talking about young people in the streets. 266,000 young people, to be exact, according to the Minister of the Interior. L'Humanité on the left headlines here with La Classe, or just class, and it reports that 450,000 people total descended into the streets, be it high school students, university students, lecturers, teachers, parents, or union members. Libé, meanwhile, celebrates what it calls the high school aura, as thousands of young people march for their rights without any major incidents, according to Libération. It discusses also the viral aura battles that were being shared across social media.
4: And beyond France, the story seems to be getting quite a lot of coverage internationally.
5: Yeah, of course, this story pretty much all over the place in the papers this morning. Let's start actually with the Italian front pages, because they don't all seem to be quite aligned when it comes to their coverage. The left-wing paper Il Manifesto celebrates the movement and quotes the French national anthem La Marseillaise on its front page this morning, Allons enfants. Meanwhile, let's have a look at Il Fatto Quotidiano here, the liberal paper. It highlights the clashes between some of the protesters and the police and what it calls extreme violence. The paper warns that, quote, if violence and polarisation intensify, Marine Le Pen far right will undoubtedly reap the political rewards. Meanwhile, let's have a quick look at The Guardian in the UK here, which also features this story on its front page. It actually dedicates a two-page spread here, in particular to the policing of the protests, explaining that authorities face accusations of deliberate brutality. It also looked at the facts behind the discontent in this section here, namely social inequality, huge class sizes, and dilapidated school buildings.
4: School protests in France. Act 4 of this movement will take place on Thursday as students continue their demands for better facilities and more staff.
6: That's right. And Le Monde, the French paper today, says that this movement is digging its heels in, a mouvement qui s'ancre, it says, and rassembleur, it's united. That's some of the words that Le Monde uses to describe this weeks-long movement now. Hundreds of thousands of people marched in cities across France on Tuesday. They're going to renew those efforts this Thursday, while parents and

0: Union members have also joined the demonstrations. This is the front page from the left-wing press today. This is Libération and L'Humanité. Now, Libération does this thing once a year where they allow the edition to be edited by historians and not journalists, hence why today's edition is Le Libé des Historiens. So the entire edition has been written by historians. But nonetheless, that front page picture is quite striking, might conjure up some images of May 1968, well, minus the telephone, of course. L'Humanité, the communist paper, offering us a great play on words headline, Les flics en flag, which basically means cops caught red-handed, it says, really taking to task French police, some of whom they say have illegal badges, a lack of officer identification, insults. The editor of the paper takes to task the government for dedicating more to the budget than to education and the youth, reminding us that an investment in education is an investment for the future.
1: And reactions have also come from further afield. What are the European press saying?
0: Well, this is from the British daily The Times, which has interviewed some of those who protested this week. One protester saying that without violence, no one pays attention. That's a headline, actually, as France returns to barricades. The British Daily noting that while the May 68 rebellion was fueled by dreams of a better world, this movement is driven by the discontent of a nation stuck in economic decline and political gridlock. It also notes that the protests have spilled over into Spain and Belgium, and to that effect, the Belgian paper Le Soir today focusing on the city of Liège, which has for a week also been the site of violent protests. On that same front page, you'll see here also an investigation showing that a quarter of schools in Brussels are overexposed to air pollution coming from nearby roads. So a lot to be done in Belgian schools as well, Oliver. This is from L'Humanité, which is a communist paper in France, looking at the rage of these high school students and the rage behind this movement. It has a really interesting editorial today where it pays tribute to this generation of protesters who have grown up in social anxiety. I quote, "They learned to read when soldiers were patrolling their schools in 2015 during the height of terrorism in France. They hit puberty during the social distancing years of COVID. And now as they finish school, there are two wars raging and a rising inflation."
2: It's a question that's haunted the Israeli Prime Minister and the Israeli state ever since that fateful day in October 2023. The single deadliest in Israeli history and its worst ever security failure. What did Benjamin Netanyahu know about the attacks, and when did he know it?
3: "You didn't protect my son on October 7th. You didn't protect 1,200 people murdered on a single day on October 7th. Shame on you. You're an absolute disgrace."
2: Haaretz reported that 10 days before the massacre, Netanyahu spoke to the president of the UAE, Mohammed bin Zayed, who warned him that the leader of Hamas in Gaza was planning a major offensive. According to the Israeli newspaper, bin Zayed worried such an attack would lead to bloodshed and destabilize the region. The Israeli prime minister reacted with relative calm and reassured bin Zayed that Israel was ready for any scenario. Netanyahu's office called the accusations an absolute lie. A few days later, he flew to the UAE to ask bin Zayed to publicly deny it too. No such denial has been forthcoming. The Atlantic and other publications reported that another warning came from Egypt on September 26, 2023. And to demonstrate the urgency of the threat from Gaza, Cairo's intelligence chief secretly went to Israel to deliver the message in person.
4: A visit like this is extremely rare. What we did establish and what colleagues elsewhere, you know, at other publications are now piecing together along with me, is that there were a series of warnings that did arrive to the senior leadership and to Benjamin Netanyahu in the days and weeks before the October 7th attacks.
2: Netanyahu's government has denied receiving any warnings and sought to shift the blame onto security officials. It's also repeatedly refused the opposition's demand for an independent inquiry into the events leading up to that day, despite growing demand for it in Israel. It's also a key issue in the campaign, in the lead-up to national elections later this month.
5: Those reports and press reviews were from France 24, which may be easily found at their website, france24.com, as well as a YouTube channel called France 24 English. Also, most podcast sites. If you have questions or comments about the shortwave report or could help support this show, like another KPFA listener in the San Francisco Bay Area did this week, my PayPal contact information is available at my website, outfarpress.com, or by writing to Dan Roberts at P.O. Box 1162, Willits, California, 95490. I am truly grateful for donations. They are essential for the weekly production and website fees for this show, which I supply freely to more than 100 radio stations around the globe. And if you're listening on a public radio station, please support them as well. We will conclude with Radio Havana, Cuba. The U.S. Coast Guard intercepted an oil tanker in the Caribbean trying to bring fuel to Cuba. The lack of fuel continues to plague all aspects of life in Cuba, including its ability to broadcast their news. The Mexican ruling Moreno Party stated that it will maintain support for the Cuban people in the face of the energy blockade imposed by the U.S. Mexican President Sheinbaum spoke out at the UN General Assembly, expressing solidarity with Cuba. President Sheinbaum also warned about the presence of right-wing groups within the U.S. administration which intend to change the government of Mexico. Police in the UK arrested 6 people in the area of a Royal Air Force base that had been used by the U.S. military to bomb Iran, implying that they were terrorists, then let them out on bail. Radio Havana, Cuba.
6: The U.S. Coast Guard reported yesterday, Friday, that it had intercepted an oil tanker in the Caribbean Sea bound for Cuba, a country subjected to a brutal energy blockade by the Donald Trump administration. On its X account, the U.S. Coast Guard, a branch of the U.S. Armed Forces, stated that it had successfully concluded the interdiction of the motor vessel Grace. According to the statement by the Coast Guard, this followed a coordinated international enforcement effort that confirmed what they termed the illicit trafficking of fuel to Cuba by the vessel. Mexico's ruling Morena party has stated that Mexico will continue to support the Cuban people in the face of the economic, commercial, financial, and energy blockade imposed by the United States. In a message on their X account, "We are a free and sovereign country, and out of universal fraternity, Mexico will continue to support the sister nation of Cuba in the face of the blockade that it is suffering." The organization asserted that another way of doing politics is possible, one based on sovereignty, solidarity, and fraternity among peoples. The Morena Party of Mexico accompanied the message with a video showing former President Andrés Manuel López Obrador expressing his support for Cuba. He said, "We will do everything we can to help the Cuban people, including providing oil. They are a people suffering under an inhumane blockade. We cannot turn our backs on the Cuban people, and we do not need to ask permission from any foreign government." Mexico, now led by President Claudia Sheinbaum, reaffirmed its rejection of the blockade imposed by Washington at the United Nations recently and pledged to continue sending material aid to address the island's population and the most urgent needs of the people. Our regional commitment also explains a position that Mexico has always maintained, now for over 6 decades, solidarity with the Cuban people and rejection of the embargo or blockade and any unilateral economic measure contrary to the United Nations Charter. Speaking during a general debate of the 81st session of the United Nations General Assembly, the Mexican official emphasized that the fraternity between the two peoples does not depend on specific circumstances or differences. That same solidarity calls on us to join forces to bridge regional differences through dialogue and consensus building. For more than six decades, the United States has maintained an economic, commercial, and financial blockade against Cuba, a measure that was tightened in January by an executive order signed by U.S. President Donald Trump. Lack of access to fuel resulting from this intensification is dramatically affecting critical sectors in the Caribbean nation, such as electricity generation, hospital operations, food production and distribution, and water pumping. The U.S. President's threats and other coercive measures taken by Washington against the island have sparked condemnation and opposition from grassroots groups, governments, and politicians in Mexico and other nations around the world. The President of Mexico, Claudia Sheinbaum, has warned about the presence of right-wing groups within the U.S. administration, which she said intend for the government of Mexico to change. The President avoided directly blaming the U.S. President by name, Donald Trump, but said, when asked about a possible interference from Washington, there are very right-wing groups in that government of Donald Trump that do not want Mexico and do not want the people and seek for the government in Mexico to change. She pointed out, when questioned about whether the fear is that the U.S. government will try to interfere in the upcoming elections, the Mexican president assumed that they do want to intervene and emphasized that she has denounced it permanently. At a news conference at the National Palace in Mexico City, she reiterated that the only defense against that external pressure is the people. Sheinbaum described the right as a political movement of ideology against the people, which prioritizes certain economic interests and the supremacy of some over others. In her opinion, the Mexican president said this current has promoted policies that have led to a situation of poverty and inequality and have fueled violence and authoritarianism. In the same vein, the Mexican president accused those sectors of being racist and classist and questioned that under previous administrations, basic services such as health care and education were treated as privileges or commodities instead of being considered the rights of the entire population. Police in the UK say that they have arrested a 25-year-old British Iranian dual national in London following a security incident at the Royal Air Force base on Sunday last week. The UK has allowed the United States to launch attacks on Iran from that airbase since the beginning of the war of aggression against Iran. Authorities have not named the man who's being held on suspicion of preparation of terrorist acts, the same charge levied against five British nationals who were arrested outside the RAF Fairford and then released on bail. On Thursday, earlier this week, British Prime Minister Andy Burnham claimed that his government had, quote, strong indications of Iranian involvement in the incident. However, exactly what took place outside the airbase remains unclear. A police search of vans being used by the men turned up no signs of explosives. However, the vans did contain empty barrels, large tanks, siphoning pumps, and fuel, leading to widespread media speculation that the men were stealing petrol rather than plotting an attack.
5: Those reports are from Radio Havana, Cuba. 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On shortwave, Cuba may be heard from noon to 1 p.m. at 15140 and from 6 p.m. to midnight at 6000. 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The Shortwave Report, which is now in its 31st year of production, remains free to rebroadcast upon notification. Recently, the Shortwave Report celebrated having been on the air for 30 years without a break. If you appreciate this weekly program, please support it now. I'm your host and producer, Dan Roberts. Thanks for listening.

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1: Mari Carmen has died, but she didn't just die, she was killed. The state killed her, the companies killed her, and she has been our inspiration. She has pushed us even more to mobilize, to organize, to fight against those in power.
0: Mari Carmen has died. The 87-year-old Spanish woman sparked mass protests across Spain after she was evicted from her home of more than 70 years. A major march is set for today in Madrid. We'll get the latest. Then the AI doc, or How I Became an Apocaloptimist.
2: So we started making this movie because my wife is 6 months pregnant. It is now a terrible time to have a kid.
3: Then, you know, just to be honest, I know people who work on AI risk who don't expect their children to make it to high school.
0: We'll speak to the film's Oscar-winning director, Daniel Rohr, and Tristan Harris of the Center for Humane Technology. Plus, this week marks 25 years since the U.S. invaded Afghanistan. All that and more coming up. Welcome to Democracy Now!, democracynow.org, The War and Peace Report. I'm Amy Goodman. In Spain, Mari Carmen has died. The 87-year-old woman's eviction from her lifelong home sparked mass protests. Last month, she was forcibly removed on a stretcher after the private investment company which bought the building hiked her rent. After public outcry, the Spanish prime minister dissolved the parliament, which refused to pass a broad emergency housing law, including an eviction moratorium, and called a snap election for November 29th. The landlord eventually agreed to allow Mari Carmen back into her apartment, but she passed away in the hospital on Wednesday. Prime Minister Sanchez expressed his condolences to Mari Carmen's family and loved ones, writing, quote, a hug also to all those who today feel this loss as our own. Rest in peace, the prime minister said. This is a demonstrator in Madrid.
4: Taking an 87-year-old woman out of her home after she had lived in the same house for 70 years, that's killing someone. A year ago, she had such strength, such life, such enthusiasm. It was a joy to see her. And the moment she left that apartment, or rather, the moment they took her out of that apartment, she had to be hospitalized. And today she is gone.
0: We'll go to Spain after headlines. Meanwhile, in France, hundreds of thousands of high school students, college students, and their supporters have taken to the streets for another day of demonstrations, protesting staff shortages, crowded classrooms, and rundown buildings. Earlier today, France's education minister invited student leaders to discuss their demands, pledging no further job cuts at school.